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7: 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From NPR and WBEZ Chicago, this is Wait, Wait, Don't Tell Me, the NPR News Quiz. I'm Bill Curtis. We are playing this week with Mo Rocca, Roxanne Roberts, and Hari Kondabolu. And here again is your host at the Studebaker Theater in Chicago, Illinois, Peter Sagal.
8: Thank you, Bill. In just a minute, Bill orders some limericks for the table. It's our listener limerick challenge. If you'd like to play, give us a call at 1-888-WAIT-WAIT. That's 1-888-924-8924. Right now, panel, some more questions for you from the week's news. Mo, elderly people often have problems with balance, forcing them to use canes or walkers, but a research team in Japan has come up with a better way. Simply fit the elderly with a what?
9: With a Michelin Man costume.
8: Because that's great.
9: Right?
8: Because pneumatic,
9: you would never, right,
8: cushioned.
9: Yeah, you would never hurt
8: thick in the middle
9: falling.
8: No, it's something that will help them keep their balance. I'll give you a hint. We don't know if they can wag them.
9: Oh, to give old people tails.
8: Yes, give old people enormous tails.
9: That is so cute.
8: It would be adorable. Researchers in Japan and engineers have developed a 3-foot-long mechanical motorized tail called ARC, which automatically moves to counterbalance you when you lean over. It also makes it much easier to tell when grandma is happy.
9: So to make them like marsupials?
8: No, not exactly. The idea is there are a lot of animals, like, say, monkeys or cheetahs, that use tails for balance. They can counterbalance their own movements and stay, you know, stable.
9: Oh, so grandma might be swinging from a tree now?
8: It's possible. No, wait a minute. That's the ARCA 2. They're working on that. To keep the wearer balanced as they move, the tail uses pneumatic pumps to move in reaction to the user's motions. So if you think a walker makes you look bad, just try looking and sounding like a T-Rex with IBS.
10: So here, that is the question. How do you go to the bathroom?
8: Yeah, I know.
10: Wearing a giant tail.
8: Oh, God. I mean, you're there. You're with Grandpa. Everything's going great. It's like, oh, no, Grandpa's lifting his tail. Just...
9: Grandpa's getting some tail. And
8: yeah.
9: Just no. He's dating again? No, he's actually getting a tail.
8: Hari, a gym in Denver is being sued by owners of condos in the building above the gym. They say the gym has hurt their property values because of the what?
11: The stench.
8: Not the stench.
11: Oof. The
7: The water from the shower.
8: Not the water from the shower.
7: From the sound.
8: Yes, specifically what sound?
9: Oh, no.
7: Grunting.
8: Grunting, yes.

0: They say that their property values are diminished because of the constant grunting from the gym. The Denver gym, that's a gym with weight machines, treadmills, diced ham, green pepper, and cheddar cheese, has faced constant complaints from the tenants above it since it opened 2 years ago. Now residents are suing the owners of the gym. They say, quote, weightlifters groaning, yelling, and struggling to lift weights. That last one sounds suspiciously less like a complaint and more like a sick burn. Residents say they're unable to sleep, enjoy dinner, or work from home, unquote, because of the noise, while the weightlifters say, one more, you got this, ah, unquote.
1: I mean, I'm sure people are having sex in that building, and there's the sounds of sex. And
0: the grunting, I guess, from sex next door would be bad enough, but if they were also saying, oh, one more, you got this from there. Very distressing, I think. I'd move.
2: Can you spot me?
0: You have to wipe that down if you're done with it. Coming up, it's Lightning Fill in the Blank, but first it's the game where you have to listen for the rhyme. If you'd like to play on air, call or leave a message at 1-888-WAIT-WAIT. That's 1-888-924-8924. You can see us most weeks here at the Studebaker Theater in downtown Chicago, where you can catch us on the road. For example, we will be in Austin, Texas on June 4th, and there are still a few tickets left. With more shows being announced soon, you want to go to nprpresents.org for tickets and information to all of those live events. Hi, you're on Wait, Wait, Don't Tell Me.
3: Hi, this is Bill Balderas in Columbus, Ohio.
0: Columbus, where we've been a few times. What do you do there in the capital?
3: Well, I own a data analytics consulting firm, but my family and I are also very active with Golden Retriever Rescue, and we have two adopted Goldens that we have trained to be therapy dogs, and we spread joy throughout Central Ohio with them.
0: Well, that's great. I've always wondered, like, what specific training do therapy dogs have?
3: Generally speaking, they have to do two things well. You have to have strangers tell you you're beautiful, and you have to be willing to get hugged and kissed by strangers a lot. So those are the single qualifications.
0: Oh, my gosh. I could be a therapy dog.
4: You don't have enough hair.
0: I could be a therapy hairless cat.
2: Yes.
0: So there. All right, well, welcome to the show, Bill. Bill Kurtz is going to read you three news-related limericks with the last word or phrase missing from each. If you can fill in that last word or phrase correctly in two of the limericks, you'll be a winner. You ready to play?
3: I am ready to play.
0: All right, here we go. Here's your first limerick.
5: Not all tooth decay carries much gravity. Scanty flossing's no moral depravity. So dentists, please chill and put down that drill. We don't need to fill every
3: cavity.
0: Right, the New York cavity, yes. The New York Times reported this week that just because your dentist said you need a cavity filled doesn't mean you really do. No thanks, Doc. I actually like it when drinking cold water sends searing pain stabbing into my skull. It turns out that many dentists recommend filling cavities that can be treated with better dental hygiene. Some say they do this because they can charge more for a filling, but the truth is they just love drilling into your teeth. It's soothing for them.
1: Wait, I don't understand, because, like, a cavity is a hole, right?
0: Cavity is a hole, but here's the thing. New standards for dental care say that in the very first stages of a cavity, it can be reversed with better hygiene, right? Better brushing. What your dentist recommends, again, this is true, actually depends on when they went to dental school. So a younger dentist, the latest, you know, standards, might just give you medicated toothpaste, send you home. An older dentist will grab for the drill right away, and a really old dentist will just tie that old tooth to the doorknob.
4: Here's the problem I always have. I keep thinking like a logical person. And
0: always a mistake in this day and age.
4: It's always a mistake, because if you have a cavity, then you have a hole in your tooth.
0: You do.
4: And this suggests that somehow that hole will get filled in with just, like, medicated toothpaste. But that doesn't seem logical, given the fact that you've got eroded enamel.
0: Right. So we're really giving this a lot of thought.
1: Well, it's not that much. It's not that much thought. It's like, it's a hole. Holes get bigger.
0: Yeah.
1: That's the thought.
0: But apparently,
1: The hole's going to get bigger, so they got to fill it in.
2: Right. Otherwise, it will, as you say, get bigger.
1: That's right.
2: Absolutely.
1: Uh-huh.
2: Here's your next limerick.
5: Waluigi and Peach are not scoffing. What an awesome box to get sent off in. As you've laid down to rest, it is one final quest. Put more stars, wands, and coins on that...
3: coffin.
2: Yes, coffin. Congratulations for video game fans. Getting on in years, there's a new line of Super Mario Brothers themed coffins that you can buy for yourself or a loved one. They come in bright red, green, or pink. They can be customized with images of your favorite characters. It's a fun and creative way to let all your loved ones know you died as you lived, wasting your entire life playing video games.
1: Your entire lives.
2: Exactly. True. Here's your last limerick.
5: Highland cattle look fuzzy and snuggly, and visitors pose with them smugly. We need people to pass, not to stop and harass. So we breed them to make them more...
3: ugly?
2: Yes. A British farmer, sick and tired of influencers coming onto his land to take selfies with his beautiful cows, has developed a plan to stop it. He's going to breed the cows to make them uglier. That is a pretty clever solution. But let's ask the big question, why was he previously breeding the cows to make them hot?
1: I don't think I could tell the difference between an attractive cow and a less attractive cow.
6: Well, there's also ugly cows that are sexy. Like it's like being attractive, like, right, there's sexiness and then there's just conventional good looks. So this could really backfire.
2: So are you suggesting that some cows just have sexy personalities?
6: Well, just like some people, like Benicio del Toro is not conventionally handsome, but he has a lot of sex appeal. Like, you could end up with a really, really, like, groundbreaking, iconoclastic, sexy cow.
4: Or the farmer could just build a fence so the influencers didn't come on their pasture. Yes.
6: But then we wouldn't be talking about it.
2: I know.
4: This is true.
2: Bill, how did Bill do on our quiz?
5: Bill was on top of it. He got all three. Very good job.
2: Congratulations, Bill. Well done.
3: Thank you.
2: Thank you so much for playing. Take care.
3: Thanks. Have a good day.
2: Bye-bye. Now it is time for our final game, Lightning Fill in the Blank. Each of our players will have 60 seconds in which to answer as many fill-in-the-blank questions as they can. Each correct answer now worth 2 points. Bill, can you give us the scores?
5: Stand back. Mo has 5. Roxanne has 2. Hari has 1.
2: All right, Hari, you're in third place, so you're up first. The clock will start when I begin your first question. Fill in the blank. After an outbreak on a cruise ship, global health agencies are racing to track people who have come in contact with blank virus.
1: Hantavirus.
2: Right. This week, CDC data showed that ER visits due to blank bites have surged.
1: Insect bites.
2: I'm going to give it to you, tick bites. According to new polls, blank's approval rating has dropped below 35%.
1: Trump.
2: Right. After facing backlash over their new $9 cup of premium coffee, the CEO of Starbucks defended the drink, saying, blank.
1: Cheaper than gas.
2: No, he said. That actually might be true. No, he defended their new $9 cup of coffee by saying, at least it's not a $10 cup of coffee. On Wednesday, it was announced that Golden Tempo, the winner of the blank, will not run in the Preakness Stakes.
1: Kentucky Derby?
2: Right. On Monday, the head of FIFA defended the high price of 2026 blank tickets.
1: World Cup?
2: Right. This week, a zoo in Armenia assured concerned residents that the escaped zebra people were seeing running loose in the streets was just blank.
1: A ghost.
2: No, a donkey painted black and white. Residents of the Armenian capital of Yerevan were concerned that there had been an escape at the zoo when they saw what looked like a zebra wandering around, but the zoo knew something was up when all of their animals were accounted for and everybody who called was like, hey, I think I saw your zebra near my house, but its stripes were running. Bill, how did Hari do in our quiz?
5: Good. 5 right. 10 more points. Total of 11 puts him in the lead.
2: There you go. All right. Rox, you are up next. Fill in the blank. On Thursday, intelligence officials said that Iran could withstand a U.S. blockade of the blank for months.
4: The Hormuz Strait.
2: Right. On Wednesday, a judge unsealed blank's purported suicide note.
4: Jeffrey Epstein.
2: Right. On Wednesday, NASA released 12,000 photos from the Artemis II mission to the blank.
4: To the moon.
2: Right. According to new data, blank prices have risen 50% since February.
4: I'm going to say gas.
2: Right. This week, a marine biologist in Vancouver rescued a blue heron who got its foot stuck in blank.
4: In a lobster.
2: No. Close. In an oyster.
4: Ah.
2: On Thursday, NASA said that the Titan rover may have accidentally brought fungus to blank.
4: Mars.
2: Yes. On Sunday, GameStop's CEO made an unsolicited $56 billion offer to buy online auction site blank.
4: eBay.
2: Right. This week, a man in Wisconsin had perfect timing when he blanked while teaching a CPR class.
4: Oh, is this the guy that had a heart attack
2: yes.
4: and then his class saved him
2: yes,
4: with CPR?
2: He had a heart attack while teaching a class on CPR. Very good. The man who's really gunning for that Teacher of the Year award was in the middle of teaching a class on CPR when he started suffering a heart attack. He did recover, but then he had to have 22 more heart attacks so the other kids in class got a chance. Bill, how did Roxanne do?
5: Very well. 7 right, 14 more, 16 total. She's in the lead.
2: There you are. All right. How many, then, does Mo need to win?
5: 6 to win.
2: Nothing, Mo. Here we go. This is for the game. On Wednesday, media mogul blank passed away at the age of 87.
6: Ted Turner.
2: Right. On Monday, the Supreme Court temporarily restored access to the blank pill.
6: The abortion pill.
2: Yes. Due to the increased energy demand of data centers, Pennsylvania authorities are considering reactivating the nuclear plant at blank.
6: 3 Mile Island.
2: Right. On Wednesday, blank announced his presidential library would open in June.
6: Barack Obama.
2: Right. According to clinical trials, Moderna's new mRNA-based blank shot is more effective than the traditional one.
6: Coronavirus.
2: No, they're flu shot. This week, the UK version of late-night sketch show blank was renewed for a second season.
6: SNL.
2: Right. This week, a man in Scotland was hospitalized after he accidentally drove his car into blank.
6: Does haggis come in fields? Into a bog.
2: Into a peat bog. No, not a peat bog, not a haggis. He drove his car into a wall painted to look like the entrance to a tunnel. In the most Looney Tunes ass accident in automobile history, the Scottish driver drove directly into a wall because it was painted to look like the entrance to a tunnel. Emergency workers took him to the hospital where doctors are working hard to get the cartoon birds to stop circling his head. Bill, did Mo do well enough to win?
5: So close. 5 right. 10 more points. His 15 is one short of Roxanne, who's the winner.
2: There you go. He shows up, he wins. In just a minute, our panelists will predict, now that they're coming back, what would be the surprise hit toy found in cereal boxes. But first, let me tell you all that support for NPR comes from NPR stations and BritBox, taking viewers to worlds of drama, romance, and scandal with new original period dramas featuring the other Bennett sister from the world of Jane Austen, streaming at BritBox.com. 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Philip Goedeker writes our limericks. Our public address announcer is Paul Friedman. Our ops manager is Jasira Vardak. Thanks to the staff and crew here at the Studebaker Theater. BJ Lederman composed our theme. Our program is produced by Jennifer Mills, Miles Dornbos, and Lillian King. Special thanks to Blythe Robertson and Monica Hickey. Peter Gwynn is visiting the Pope. Our visual host is Emma Choi. Technical direction is from Lorna White. Our CFO is Colin Miller. Our production manager is Robert Newhouse. Our senior producer is Ian Chillog, and the executive producer of Wait, Don't Tell Me is Mike Danforth. Now, panel, what are we going to find in our cereal boxes? Hari Kondabolu.
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2: 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Thank you, our fabulous audience here at the Studebaker Theater. in downtown Chicago, Illinois. Thanks to all of you for listening wherever you might be. I'm Peter Sagal. 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
11: From WHYY in Philadelphia, this is The Pulse. I'm Mike and Scott. How do you even begin to describe the experience of motherhood and all the changes it brings, big and small?
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11: A researcher was trying to capture the complexity of it when she stumbled across a term that seemed perfect.
16: Matrescence, like adolescence. And it was then when the penny dropped.
11: We'll hear about this way of describing the experience of motherhood and all of its impacts on women's lives, roles, and careers. Also, what scientists are learning about brain changes that come with motherhood. First, the news.
17: Live from NPR News in Washington, I'm Janine Herbst. The Treasury Department is placing a new round of sanctions on 10 people and companies accused of helping Iran develop drones and ballistic missiles amid the U.S.-Israeli war in Iran. NPR's Jennifer Pack reports many are in China and Hong Kong.
18: The U.S. Treasury accuses one Chinese individual and seven companies from China and Hong Kong of helping Iran to secure weapons and supplies for its drones and missiles. This comes days before President Trump plans to meet his Chinese counterpart Xi Jinping in Beijing. The leaders have a lot to discuss, but the Iran war might overshadow the meeting. China buys most of Iran's oil. The U.S. is trying to sever this economic lifeline for Iran. It has also sanctioned small private refineries in China that purchase Iranian oil. But Beijing has ordered its companies to disregard those U.S. sanctions. Jennifer Pack, NPR News, Shanghai.
17: Tennessee is the first state to approve new congressional maps after the U.S. Supreme Court paved the way to redraw majority black districts last week. The move is part of broader Republican-led redistricting pushes ahead of the midterms, including in Louisiana and Virginia. Mariana Bacallao from member station WPLN has more.
19: The NAACP has filed an emergency petition against Tennessee's new maps, arguing that the state didn't have the authority to strike down a 50-year-old law that barred mid-decade redistricting. The new congressional maps split Memphis, the state's only majority black voting bloc, into three different districts. Protesters from the state's blue cities argue that this will take away the voice of voters who support Democrats, roughly a third of the state's population. Republicans say that the new maps will reflect the state's overall conservative bent and maintain that redistricting along party lines is legal. For NPR News, I'm Mariana Bacallao in Nashville.
17: Russia commemorated the anniversary of the Soviet Union's victory over Nazi Germany. Those celebrations in Red Square were scaled back amid worries about Ukrainian drone strikes. NPR's Charles Maines has more from Moscow.
20: For the first time in nearly 20 years, the Victory Day parade on Red Square featured no tanks, missiles, or nuclear launchers, a reflection of Kremlin fears of Ukrainian drone strikes that proved unnecessary. Both Moscow and Kyiv agreed to a three-day ceasefire following a last-minute appeal from President Trump, and there were no disruptions to the Red Square ceremony. Yet in a combative speech before troops, President Vladimir Putin made clear Russia intended to continue military operations. Invoking the Soviet victory, Putin insisted Russians were united in a just cause against an aggressive Ukraine backed by NATO. That despite polls that show growing public fatigue with the conflict now in its fifth year. Charles Maines, NPR News.
0: This is NPR News. World Health Organization officials are working to contain an outbreak of hantavirus on a cruise ship. They say the threat of the world widespread outbreak, though, remains low. Spanish authorities say the ship is set to dock in the Canary Islands tomorrow and that nearly 150 passengers, including 17 Americans, will immediately board planes to their home countries. The CDC says the Americans will fly to the National Quarantine Unit at the Nebraska Medical Center in Omaha. It's not clear how long they'll have to stay there. Scientists and lawmakers are pushing for stricter animal welfare regulations following the deaths of dozens of sloths imported for a sloth world attraction previously planned in Orlando. The attraction has been canceled, but many people are hoping that the owners will face criminal charges. Molly Durick with Central Florida Public Media in Orlando has more.
21: Florida Attorney General James Uthmeyer says a criminal investigation is ongoing into Sloth World's owners. Two leading sloth scientists based in Costa Rica came to Central Florida this week to meet with lawmakers and push for policy change following the news of dozens of animal deaths. Rebecca Cliff with the Sloth Conservation Foundation says she's feeling inspired by the public support.
22: We feel very good about the fact that there is a criminal investigation ongoing and that it's being taken seriously.
21: The Central Florida Zoo and Botanical Gardens recently took in 13 animals from Sloth World. All arrived in poor condition, and three have since died. For NPR News, I'm Molly Durig in Orlando.
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28: This is The Pulse, stories about the people and places at the heart of health and science. I'm Mikan Scott. When I was pregnant with my first child, I remember trying to imagine what life would be like as a mom. How would I feel? Would I be good at it? Would I like it? What if I hated it? And of course, I had no idea just what a wild ride I was in for. I think this catches many moms by surprise.
29: Motherhood has changed me in so many ways that I did not see coming at all.
30: The most overwhelming feeling I had was that I could do anything.
31: It grew my heart about 10 sizes.
29: I never thought that I could love another human being as much as I love my daughter.
28: So much love, and also so many challenges, big and small.
32: Raising humans is a tough gig.
30: As a single mother, I have not entirely prepared for what my life would look like once my sons started their young adult lives.
13: I used to be a night owl. Now I'm a morning person.
14: I can no longer watch any Disney movies without crying.
33: I cannot hear live music without crying.
34: Feeling too full of emotions, I don't know what it is, but since I've become a mom, live music just does me in. I get very weepy.
13: I used to be anxious about myself and my future, but now I'm anxious about my children and anxious that my anxiety has made them anxious too.
14: I'm constantly concerned with what will my daughter's future look like.
29: I don't remember who I was before her. I was very different prior to having my daughter. I just remember floating through life with no purpose.
15: It's brought out the best in me and the worst in me.
32: It's been lonely and it's been overstimulating.
28: Clinical psychologist and researcher Aurélie Athon wanted to capture the nuances of motherhood. What were the big challenges, the personal growth, the newly discovered strengths? She searched for materials across disciplines, anthropology, nursing, cultural studies, social work, and she found there wasn't much out there. So she started doing her own research, long interviews with mothers with open-ended questions.
1: What I heard was that it was both the most crippling and empowering experience. And they felt quite stretched by the experience and deepened by the experience. And also they started to sound a lot like anyone who has gone through a life transition, you know, in which there were changes in all the dimensions of their life, all of the domains, in their bodies, in their body image, in their peer group, in their feelings and moods that were fluctuating, in their ability to participate in the economy or politics. These larger questions, existential questions about who am I in this world, and is there anything sacred that I hold dear?
28: Much to Aurélie's surprise, many of the mothers she interviewed had never really talked about this in such depth or been asked about it. They felt that motherhood had shaped them in so many ways they were yet to understand.
1: They were both disoriented, these mothers. They were confused. They were saying, why didn't anybody ever tell me that this is what I was going to experience? But most of all, they were trying to understand what was happening to them.
28: How do you sum up the experience of motherhood and all of the changes it brings? It's a major transformation that affects hormones, emotions, body image, relationships, finances, career, even answers to larger existential questions like, who am I in this world? What is my role? On this episode, the complexity of motherhood. First up, let's listen back to my conversation with clinical psychologist Aurélie Athon. She was trying to capture the massive changes that the mothers she interviewed were describing. And then one day she came across a word that seemed perfect, matrescence.
1: And you pronounce it like adolescence. And it was then when the penny dropped.
28: It was a huge aha moment. The term made so much sense.
1: Because the minute I say matrescence like adolescence, a light bulb should go off. You should remember everyone has had an adolescence. And you should remember what that felt like. And if you were an adolescent 100 or more years ago, you would have thought that you were going crazy on the way to adulthood. They did not even have the term adolescence to talk about the storm and the kind of ironing out process that happens. So the way I describe it is think of your adolescence when there are changes in your body, your identity, your peer group, your political and economic status. So I say, show me a mother and I'll show you someone who has completely transformed their worldview.
28: The term matrescence was coined by medical anthropologist Dana Raphael in the 1970s. She also popularized the term doula, by the way. But Dana used matrescence more to study how motherhood changes somebody's social status. Aurélie broadened it out to look at the entire experience of mothering. Matrescence is not tied to giving birth. It is tied to taking on that role more so than the biological effect of having given birth to a child.
1: Yes, I would have to agree with that, that in my experience in interviewing mothers of all kind and parents of you know, all sexualities and genders, those who carried a child through pregnancy or through fostered a child or through adoption, however their child came into the world through surrogacy with their own genetic material or not, their mind went through this transition. That is to say, however, that the biological reality of, you know, carrying a child and giving birth to a child has its own unique experiences that also play just as important an impact as any of those other dimensions. You know, we have things like birth trauma that now is also being, you know, highlighted as something that a woman can be still processing, you know, years and years after. But when I do an assessment of a parent, I really listen for the pain points and the growth points. And you never know where they're going to come from. For one parent, it might be that they got passed over for a promotion at work. And they really felt that they hit the maternal wall, you know, economically. And that's where they felt the pain. Or there was a rupture in their partnership and in their marital life right at the same time. Or they felt a sudden growth in their creativity. I think, by the way, creativity is a wonderful word to talk about this holistic change. Mothers come out more creative. As we know, the mompreneur is a, you know, another example of that.
2: I was thinking about how we prepare for motherhood, generally speaking. So if you are carrying a child and you are preparing for birth, everything is geared toward birth and giving birth. And then after that, there is nothing. So it's like if we were competing in a sporting event, it's like, let's say there's one hurdle in the beginning and we get prepared to get over that one hurdle and maybe we clear it just fine and maybe we get bruised, but nothing at all prepares us for the race. And that is like so odd if you think about it. That is just so wrong.
1: I completely agree. I mean, how narrow a view, how myopic. So when I inherit mothers in my clinical practice, after they jump the hurdle, not only are they saying, oh my gosh, there's so much more, but why didn't anybody tell me on the way in? I would have made different choices. And so this lack of education is my major platform, I would say, because I think it is doing such a disservice to anyone. We haven't prepared folks to really think about their participation in family life. And so we've done a great disservice, and that's why you hear the most common refrain, why didn't anybody tell me?
2: Because the changes that you go through are so profound, and then, you know, you don't really realize them until years later. It takes a long time. I was talking with a friend the other day and she asked me about how my pandemic was, basically. And I said, you know, it's a little bit like parenthood. You get thrown in there and you adjust. And then years later, you're like, oh, wow, that was all a really big change, but I still don't know what to make of it. You know, it's like we can't process these things while we're doing them.
1: That's right. So I don't think we can ever prepare fully, but we can educate. And then on the other side, we have to process it. And it's not going to, you know, like it's not like debriefing immediately after a crisis. It's going to take time and returning to the subject over and over again. So spaces have to be created for mothers to digest, reflect, and make meaning of their experiences. And even in my class, all of my students go and interview a mother, whether it's their own or someone else. And you'll find, even or grandmothers, and you'll find that even with experiences that are 20 or 30 years behind a woman, this is the first time anyone has asked them about it. I find that very troubling. So we've rendered this deep subject invisible for the mothers themselves because I think it's so ubiquitous. But it's going to take a curiosity in the culture to really look at a mother differently and to look at parents differently and say, you know, this may be happening behind the scenes, but it doesn't mean that it isn't a remarkable, remarkable life story.
2: In my experience, mothers are and were also a bit reluctant to talk about those struggles. I eventually found some with whom I could be very open, but there is a lot of pressure. There is a lot of pressure to perform in some way and to just like adjust, and then you're pushing a stroller around and everything is fine. And I found the conversations were often not very deep. They were totally focused on the baby. Like, what does the baby do? Is the baby doing this? Is the baby doing that? But it was never about us.
3: Yes, agreed. I don't think that safety was built into the experience to be able to disclose that you're having a mixed experience or a hard time or even not enjoying it at all and regretting it all along that continuum. It really starts with just cultural ideals, right? What the ideal mother should be experiencing. And so if you're not loving every minute of it, it's really hard to check in and say that out loud. It takes courage. That's a deep conversation that goes beyond, you know, what are you purchasing for your baby? And in terms of the baby-centric ideology, I mean, that was the thing that really got me, that the empathic thrust is always on the child. I understand why, because it's our most vulnerable of the two, right? It lacks the power. But the feminist psychology will say, but women are also experiencing motherhood in a system of their own oppression. So they are, you know, gifted with the role to raise children, which is considered one of the most central in the survival of the human species, but it's done during their own disempowerment. So they feel very trapped and stuck. A powerful picture I have in one of my papers is of a Victorian portraiture in which the mother is cloaked in a rug and the child is on her lap so that the baby can be central to the frame, but she's completely cloaked and rendered invisible.
2: When mothers hear this word, matrescence, how does it help them shape their experience and make sense of it?
3: Well, that question gives me chills because I have literally the voices and faces of the mothers before me whose shoulders just go down and a sense of relief washes over them. And I think it's our job to really unpack why would they feel so relieved by that? I think one of the first reasons is that it takes the pressure off of getting this perfect and right under a certain time constraint. Because the time that it's going to take her to developmentally transition to the other side, if there is one, is so unique to the individual person. And so that takes the pressure off there of performing and being already in that identity before a person is actually subjectively ready. I think the second thing that it does is that it normalizes many of the struggles to understand that we give compassion and patience to an adolescent when they're in this upheaval. We do not expect an adolescent to do this overnight or to do it even elegantly or well. And I think that takes that pressure off. And then lastly, it gives them a positive growth mindset, which has always not been made available to them, to say that actually you can make of this experience something wonderful.
2: When we enter adolescence, we tend to not have a fully formed identity in a way that we think about a lot, you know, and then we become adolescents and it's forming this identity. When we become mothers, we tend to already have an identity and then we are forming this new identity, whether we are realizing it or not. And often there is this desire to go back to be more like the person we were before. You know, there's all this pressure, just speaking about bodies alone, to get back your body the way it was before and to be just as effective and to do all the things. But I do think there's this wish to gain back your old identity.
3: Agreed. I mean, these are the cultural memes. When are you going back to work? When are you going to fit back on those old jeans in your size? There's a lot of going back. And so matrescence also goes against the grain on that one because it is about forward. But it is absolutely natural that once you've, you know, gained a hard-won identity, right? All gone through adolescence, found your social circle, your professional, you know, identity, for it to go undergo a 52-card pickup again. No, thank you. But the joke's on us, because identity formation doesn't stop at adolescence. It's a lifelong process. And so we also got sold this idea that it's one and done, when really we are born again, again, again, and again, and we have to practice this experience. Of course, some of these turning points are more rough than others. So I would say, you know, do away with the one and done thinking. But along with that, I want to tell mothers, you haven't lost yourself entirely. There's a through line in you, right? It doesn't get severed. And that you have to remember and recall along the way, not only, you know, where you're going, but where you have been. And that's why it's a narrative process. The hero has turning points, the heroine has turning points and great adventures, but they bring themselves with them along the way. So I hope that's the new mythology of motherhood for the future, is that we remember who we are through the process and we only deepen it.
2: You know, as I was reading your work, so much of this made sense to me. And, you know, I'm not prone to theatrics, but when I think of my early experience as a mother, I have this image of myself like running toward the bus with my stupid breast pump and my lunch and all this stuff. And then sitting on the bus and then just having like tears roll down my face and not even knowing like, why am I crying? And every time I think about that now, I still have tears coming to my eyes and I can't explain like why, what the sadness is. I think I'm just sad for myself, you know, like having not understood that it's okay to feel like that overwhelmed, if that makes any sense.
3: It makes so much sense. And you're not alone. You weren't alone at the time, but you were made to feel alone. And I think that there's nothing more sad than feeling isolated in the mess of life without any support, without anyone to hold you. So we often say, who's holding the child? And I say, who's holding the mother holding the child? And you're being thrown into an experience that has as well, like a really steep learning curve, right? Think about even the breast pump.
2: Or God, yes. I'd rather not.
3: I'd rather not. You know, or the, you know, every stroller has its own way of opening, and that frustration. And you had to sort of come into singing your own tune on your own, you know, where you were able to carry that stroller and that pump, and you finally mastered it. But you did that all on your own. And, you know, maybe you got a pat on the back for having some grit, but I'd rather leave the grit at the door. I'd rather have help. I'd rather have help and education and compassion and love during this time. And to also, you know, hold my ego that is being really hit this whole time. It's extremely disempowering and confusing. So I would send a lot of love back to that person at that time.
2: Thank you. What can people do to support mothers, especially those who are just getting into the game, so to speak?
3: Well, I think being curious and turning them into people and really asking time and time again, how is this for you? So don't rush in and say congratulations or how wonderful, you know, really sit and take a beat and check in and say, how are you feeling? How has it been going for you? And ask for concrete suggestions of help. You know, can I come in and wash the dishes for you, especially in the early period so that you can sleep? So it's both social support, practical support, and most of all, curiosity. You know, so many mothers are far more alone than any other generation. There's been a lot of dispersion of family or kin geographically because people move around a lot more in a globalized society. They might be delaying their entry into parenthood, so they might be older parents, and so their extended family might be older than they can to participate. So there's a lot of isolation and gaps in, you know, this holding system for the mom. So I would really try and help fill the gap for a mother.
28: Arlie Athan is a reproductive psychologist and a professor at Teachers College at Columbia University in New York City. We're talking about motherhood. Coming up, being a mother changes the brain. Neuroscientists are documenting the effects and why they are happening.
4: And the pattern they found there is that in the early postpartum period, the brain regions that become really highly activated by baby's cues are related to our motivation and our sense of vigilance and salience or meaning making.
28: That's next on The Pulse.
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28: This is The Pulse. I'm Mike and Scott. We're talking about the many changes that come with motherhood. When Chelsea Conaboy first became a mom, it was not at all what she had expected. Things were not going according to plan. She had heard so many messages about what motherhood was supposed to be like.
4: We develop this sense that our pregnancy has to go a certain way, our birth has to look a certain way, with that like golden hour after the baby arrives has to feel a certain way. And then those newborn months, we have to do certain things. Like, for example, with the golden hour, we sort of have this like idea that a baby will arrive, you'll hold them and you'll be flooded with oxytocin and your baby will be flooded with oxytocin and they'll latch on and your bond will be sealed, right? And we're made to feel like if that doesn't happen, or any other thing within the lineup of like the perfect transition to motherhood, if it doesn't happen, then, oh, we've screwed up.
28: So there she was, sitting in her living room next to her newborn son, feeling inadequate and wondering why her maternal instinct wasn't kicking in.
4: This sense of certainty and groundedness and kind of like that deep well of all-knowing mothering wisdom. Like, where was that for me? Throughout our culture, we have these mama bird, mama bear mythology of how we nurture and protect our children. And I was feeling, you know, really worried, overwhelmed with worry, and not only worried about my son's well-being, but really like worried that something had changed in me and that it was somehow interfering with what I was supposed to be feeling. This sense of certainty and groundedness and kind of like that deep well of all-knowing mothering wisdom. Like, where was that for me?
28: This experience led Chelsea to investigate some of our long-held beliefs about motherhood and how they influence our ways of thinking and behaving. She's a health and science writer and the author of Mother Brain: How Neuroscience is Rewriting the Story of Parenthood. There have long been terms that seem to hint at changes in the brain that come with motherhood, like mommy brain, but the field of studying any actual changes is still pretty new.
4: The research into the parental brain, particularly in other animals, goes back about 50 years. And so we have this pretty strong animal literature. And then the brain imaging in humans really comes from the past 20 years or so. And it still is like a relatively young field, but it's really strong enough at this point where we know some things about what it means to go through this developmental stage of life that is new parenthood.
28: Are there structural changes that can be observed in the brains of people who've given birth in the time after birth or during the most active times of caring for an infant? Is there anything we can see in the brain that's different?
4: Yes, absolutely. So just beginning with structural changes, since you asked, there are some really key studies that have come out in the last few years that look at the brain imaging of mothers before they're ever pregnant, and then directly after the childbirth, and then again 2 years out and 6 years out. So we're starting to get that longitudinal picture. And what they found is that there is significant volume loss across that period from before pregnancy to the postpartum period, and that much of that loss remains even at the six-year mark. And it's really important to note here what volume loss means.
28: Yeah, please do.
4: Yeah. So the loss in this case is...
28: Chelsea says the volume loss happened in areas that are responsible for how we read and respond to people's social cues. Volume loss is usually associated with degenerative diseases like Alzheimer's and Parkinson's, but not in this case. This is more like what happens during adolescence when the brain is also going through some changes.
4: And it's really recognized that that's like a fine tuning of the brain. It's a strengthening of synapses that are relevant for the next stage of life and a pruning of those that are less so. And they think that that's what's happening in the postpartum period too, that we're strengthening the connections in our brain that we really need, and particularly probably in the social cognition, you know, regions, and we're pruning away the ones that are less important.
28: So it doesn't mean like your brain is shrinking or you're losing function. It's more like you're changing what you're doing.
4: Absolutely. You're changing what you're doing. You're adapting to a new role.
28: And was that the biggest noticeable change that has been found so far?
4: It's a really significant one. There's also a lot of work that's been done to look at functional changes. So how brain regions change in their activity and their connectivity, specifically as parents interact with their children or hear responses to cues like cries or babies' faces. So that's kind of a different set of studies. And the pattern they found there is that in the early postpartum period, the brain regions that become really highly activated by babies' cues are related to our motivation and our sense of vigilance and salience or meaning making. And the idea is that this activity really kind of propels us into this state of hyper responsiveness to our babies. It really compels us to give our children our attention and to do so sort of over and over again, even when we might not have any practical skills to really care for them. And, you know, that function is sort of twofold, I think. One is to keep our babies alive. They need our attention in order to survive. But also it really sort of pushes us into this period of really intense learning. And it's thought that over time, that intense attention on our children, that practice of reading and responding to their cues really helps that process of fine-tuning our social cognition. And at the same time, we get better, it's thought, at regulating our own emotions in response to things like our baby's distress.
28: And what is thought to bring about those changes? Is the thinking that it's hormones that change it, or is it the act of
2: taking care of an infant? In other words, I'm wondering, do we see similar changes in people who did not give birth, in the other partner who is taking care of the infant, so on and so forth?
4: Yeah, it's both things. It's thought that it's hormones and experience. Mm-hmm. You know, we talk a lot about hormones during pregnancy and how, you know, we have these major shifts in estrogen and progesterone and oxytocin and other things too, things like cortisol, and that those all serve to kind of keep the pregnancy going, to advance the gestation. But it's also thought that those things are acting on the brain too, and kind of priming our brains to be ready to receive our babies. And babies are really incredibly powerful stimuli for the adult brain. And it's thought that it's really time and exposure to them that that's what ultimately shapes the parental brain. And it's really important to say here that other parents also go through hormonal shifts, and it's thought that those shifts shape the brain. Fathers, for example, likely experience drops in testosterone as fatherhood approaches. They experience changes in their prolactin system, which is something we often think of as a milk-making hormone, but it's also involved in bonding. And they experience spikes in oxytocin as they interact with their babies. And those things are also thought to prime them for this stimuli. And it's expected that we don't have a lot of research in other parents, adoptive parents and others, but it's thought that similar, both hormonal and experience-driven changes happen in them as well.
2: I want to get back to the issue of anxiety. You mentioned that you felt worried a lot when you were a new mom, and that is certainly something I think a lot of parents can relate to.
4: But it drops in testosterone as fatherhood approaches. They experience changes in their prolactin system, which is something we often think of as a milk-making hormone, but it's also involved in bonding. And they experience spikes in oxytocin as they interact with their babies. And those things are also thought to prime them for this stimuli. And it's expected that we don't have a lot of research in other parents, adoptive parents and others, but it's thought that similar, both hormonal and experience-driven changes happen in them as well.
2: I want to get back to the issue of anxiety. You mentioned that you felt worried a lot when you were a new mom, and that is certainly something I think a lot of parents can relate to. Yeah. But in some cases, the anxiety becomes overwhelming.

0: a lot of parents can relate to. But in some cases, the anxiety becomes overwhelming. And that's something you describe in the book. You talk to several parents who felt that way.
1: Yeah, I think that that hyper responsiveness, that hyper vigilance is almost like deliberately colored by worry in the postpartum period. So it is hard to like sort those who are having an adaptive experience to those who are struggling. But I do think that for me, you know, I had this really overwhelming worry, anxiety in that postpartum period, and I had no framing for what was happening to me. And I really feel like it was made worse by not understanding kind of the neurobiological changes I was going through. And I felt like the simple fact that I was so worried was a sign that like I had failed my son somehow already, and it really compounded my experience. And once I found the science, I really felt like, oh, it reframed that whole experience for me and made me feel like this is something I have to face and I have to deal with in a thoughtful way, but also maybe it's productive, you know, maybe it's helping to shape me into the parent my son needs. And I think more parents deserve that information, both to recognize what the transition they might be going through and to see when it's gone too far, you know, when it's more than they can manage and that they should seek help for it.
0: One of the reasons Chelsea was so worried and anxious as a new mom was because she didn't feel a maternal instinct kick in. And she wondered where this concept originated.
1: The idea really comes from our moral ideas of motherhood, our religious ideas of motherhood. Someone who is self-sacrificing and whose mothering becomes kind of all-encompassing. And then some of that is really echoed in Darwin's theory of evolution. I mean, he writes about the mother bird sitting like so satisfied upon her eggs day after day. But what his work did really was to, you know, tear down this wall between humans and other animals. And naturalists in the late 19th century and early 20th century had begun writing about animal instincts and also had very much like written our ideas of gender into their writings about the natural world. And so when instinct theorists started writing about humans in the early part of the 20th century, they included in a long list of human instincts parental instinct, which they said was strongest in mothers.
0: So the idea that women instinctively know how to be mothers became more accepted. Later, Austrian zoologist Konrad Lorenz documented instinctual behaviors in birds and how newly hatched birds attach to the first creature they see, usually the mother bird.
1: So Konrad Lorenz, he's most famous for his articulation of imprinting in birds and this idea that birds will relate with the first species that they see or even the first moving object that they see. And he really developed that idea into this kind of lock and key theory of energy building up in key parts of our brain. And then once they interact with a specific key, it unlocks a particular kind of behavior. And in his theory, essentially, like mothers and babies were these sets of locks and keys. And his expertise really was in birds, but he used it to talk about human bonding as well.
0: And that concept that the brains of mothers and babies function basically in tandem, just clicking into place and activating instinctual behaviors, it spread. And it places a lot of responsibility and pressure on mothers.
1: Mothers need to behave in a specific way, not only behave, but feel love in a specific way towards their children and act on that love in order for their child to develop appropriately. And it's this kind of rigid idea of a maternal instinct conveyed through new language, I think.
0: Chelsea says that in truth, things are much less rigid. For example, when it comes to mothers bonding with children.
1: One of my favorite researchers in the book said that parenting is so essential to survival of our species and to our evolution that there will be redundancies. So like, you don't start the bonding in that moment. There will be lots

0: of other opportunities for that to begin. And so, of course, there's many ways that it can go and for it to be healthy and for you and your child to like move into this new time of your life together. And for me, this science has allowed me to like give myself a lot more grace and patience and belief in the process, because it is a process. It's a process of growth. It's not a fixed pattern of behavior.
1: But it is, in a way, liberating to think about parenthood as something your brain learns, as opposed to something that you are born with and you immediately should know how to do so much of it.
0: Absolutely. And I think it's really liberating. It's certainly been liberating for me as a parent to know that I don't know how, need to know how to do it all, that I'm like growing and changing with my child. And I also think it's liberating if we consider just how dramatically we've underestimated whose biology can make them into really good caregivers. It's really like anyone, not only gestational mothers, but anyone who's really fully engaged in this process and kind of prepared to grow with their babies.
1: Chelsea Conaboy is a health and science writer and the author of Mother Brain, How Neuroscience is Rewriting the History of Motherhood. 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I'm Mike and Scott. 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Coming up, a new play confronts ideas about motherhood and maternal instincts.
2: Jennifer's excitement about the choice to be a mom and to take this on, you know, it ebbs and flows throughout the play. 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And so it's her trying to figure out what her identity is and, you know, wanting to be a mom, but not getting lost as just a mom.
1: That's still to come on The Pulse.
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1: This is The Pulse. I'm Mike and Scott. What does it mean to become a mother? At 37, Jennifer is out of work and living in her sister's basement when she realizes she's pregnant.
2: And suddenly finds herself navigating a minefield of outdated standards, her less than ideal baby daddy, her overbearing older sister, and obviously a healthcare system that seems designed to work against her.
1: That's the premise of Plan C, a new play by writer and actor Andrea Peterson.
2: So it is a dark comedy. It's funny at the top, and then it gets really heavy and serious towards the end. I always like to tell people, think Fleabag mixed with Aaron Sorkin.
9: It has a heartbeat, which puts it at about 12 weeks. That is the longest relationship I've ever had with anyone aside from those required to be by blood. Feeling a lot of feels right now.
2: Jennifer's excitement about the choice to be a mom and to take this on, you know, it ebbs and flows throughout the play. It's like sometimes she's like, okay, this is exciting. But then other times she does feel like she's going against her feminist bone of jumping into motherhood. And her fear is that as a mother, she's going to end up living life for someone else. And so it's her trying to figure out what her identity is. She doesn't have the innate sense of, I can do this.
1: And this is in sharp contrast to her older sister.
2: And her sister, we've written her as more of a stereotype of a mother who has five kids and has a job and has things put together. And they have these conversations, and Jennifer's sister confronts her and says, some people are meant to nurture and some people are meant to be nurtured.
1: So Jennifer isn't sure she's cut out to be a good mom. And on top of that, she experiences some serious health complications. She's diagnosed with preeclampsia.
2: She confronts the doctor, and the doctor's like, well, you know, it's a common complication. And Jennifer asks, if it's a complication, why is it still common? Like, why are we okay with saying, well, this is just normal, this is just common? You know, she even has a monologue, you know, about a trolley bearing it on the tracks. And she's like, if there's something wrong with the tracks, and this has been happening for years, why have we not invested more money? Why are we okay with just watching these trains come bearing down these tracks with people standing in the middle of them with their lives on the line? And so I think for Jennifer, she's not comfortable just sitting back and being like, well, okay, this is what we do. In fact, she's challenging society, she's challenging healthcare, and she's challenging just being a woman in general.
1: Andrea says the play delves into the gray areas of life that most women face, and she hopes that the play opens the door for more nuanced conversations about women's health, pregnancy, and becoming a mother.
2: Our bodies are so incredibly complicated. We have this ecosystem in our bodies that we have to deal with from puberty through pregnancy into menopause. And I want women to say, I'm pregnant and I'm feeling things that's uncomfortable, and to be able to feel safe talking about it, and to able to feel heard by the medical system, the healthcare system, and for things to be seen proactively, not retroactively. And so I think for me, it's to make women's health more normal and less pushed to the side.
1: Andrea Peterson is a playwright and actor. Her new play, Plan C, with Pygmalion Productions, is currently running in Salt Lake City, Utah. Parenting is something we learn over time, a role we grow into. And while maternal instinct is perhaps not something that happens for people right from the start, we often develop a certain sense of intuition for the children we care for. The saying, "Mom knows best," certainly does seem to have a lot of truth to it. Katie Pratt spoke to her mother about this a few years ago.
10: Can you just quickly introduce yourself?
11: Yeah, my name is Wendy Pratt, and what else am I supposed to say? Sorry.
1: They talked about a difficult time in their lives when Katie was still a toddler and facing some serious health issues. Here's Wendy.
11: When you were three, you kept pointing to your forehead and just telling me that you have your head hurt. Periodically. It wasn't all the time that you complained. It was just that you would complain periodically. I said, you know what? I think I need to take her to the doctor.
1: The doctor suggested an MRI.
11: As they were doing the MRI, the technician noticed that your cerebellum, she described it as like it's the cork of the brain, has grown outside of your skull. And that's called a Chiari 1 malformation. She said, well, it could be a problem. It's nothing that we have to deal with it right now, or we could, but you will have to deal with it because your spinal fluid wasn't getting down your spine because this cerebellum, the piece of brain that grew outside your skull, was blocking the spinal fluid.
1: At first, Wendy and her husband decided to wait on the operation until Katie was a little bit older.
10: So that was the diagnosis. What happened between the diagnosis and operation that led to brain surgery at three?
11: You were running around and all of a sudden you just fell. And you didn't fall over anything. You just stopped and you were on the ground. And you looked at me and said, Mom, my legs don't work. They just stopped. And I said, oh, okay. So we contacted Children's Hospital of Boston, and we got the doctor. And he was world known. He was very good. And showed us the x-ray, and he said what they do is they go in and they remove the back of your head, like the skull will be all removed. And what they do is they move the cerebellum and they redirect your spinal fluid to go back into your spine. And I said to him, I said, don't you need to cut the cerebellum? And he looked at me and just said, excuse me, that is the brain. You never cut the brain. The brain, we don't even know all the aspects of the brain, but the brain is never to be cut. I think we went back like in 2 weeks to do the operation. And your dad and I were waiting downstairs, and I don't know, maybe 4 or 5 hours went by. I'm not sure. Feels like a lifetime. We're just waiting. And then finally, the doctor who did your surgery comes through the doors, and he just beelines right for me. He gives me this eye stare, and he walks right towards me. He just looks at me, and he said, how did you know? And I said, how did I know what? He goes, how did you know that I had to remove some of her brain? And he said, the cerebellum, the growth that was out of your brain was so compacted. It was so compacted in there that it had rotten and it was black. He had to remove it. And he said, in all, I've been doing the surgery for so many years and I've never had to remove anyone's cerebellum before. And you knew.
10: At one point, you said mother's intuition. Do you think that mother's intuition is a thing?
11: As moms, like, we are the kids. We are our kids' first line of defense, first line of love, first line of everything. We have the amazing ability to have these beautiful people entrusted to us. Sorry. So I just feel like that we are so in tune to our kids. And then I think we are led by the amount of love that we have to just kind of go beyond what's the obvious sometimes. There's something powerful about mom's love. And I just think, like, you just know. Sometimes I just know when you might be having a hard day, you're not even nearby, I could just feel it sometimes, and I send you a text, or it's just these amazing connections. So, yeah, I totally think there's mother's intuitions, and I think so many times I look at my life and I'm thinking, oh my gosh, thank you. Thank you that I kind of knew that, or I had that feeling.
1: That was Wendy Pratt talking to her daughter Katie, our former intern, about a surgery Katie had to get for a condition called Chiari-1 malformation.
10: Love you.
11: I love you too, buddy.
1: That's our show for this week. The Pulse is a production of WHYY in Philadelphia. You can find us wherever you get your podcasts. Our health and science reporters are Alan Yu and Liz Tung. Charlie Kyer is our engineer. Our producers are Nicole Curry and Lindsay Lizarski. I'm Mike and Scott. 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
17: In 2020, pretty much no one had heard of the band Wet Leg. And then in June 2021, they released this song. Wet Leg's debut single, Chase Long, caught on and spread fast, racked up millions of streams, caught the attention of big stars, landed Wet Leg a record deal, all before they'd release an album or even an EP. So how did the duo deal with that newfound and very sudden fame? Band member Hester Chambers put it this way.
18: Our heads would explode if we really, like, stopped and thought about everything that was going on.
17: Coming up, Hester Chambers and Brianne Teasdale of Wet Leg talk about all those things that were going on and how the key to keeping it all together was supporting each other. Here's Brianne.
18: Having a friend in a band to, like, encourage you is, like, key.
17: Wet Leg are heading out on tour this summer, so we're revisiting Wet Leg's first appearance on the show today. I'm Raina Duras. This is an Encore World Cafe. You know, it's amazing how you can hear a song hundreds of times in your life and still never get pretty much any of the lyrics. If you asked me to sing this song for you, I would only know two words. Even Flow. It's Pearl Jam.

0: This is an Encore World Cafe from 2022. I'm Raina Duras.
1: Wet Leg is the kind of band people like to say came out of nowhere. The duo of Rhiann Teasdale and Hester Chambers hail from the Isle of Wight. And that's about as much as most people really knew about them when they released their debut single, Chaise Longue, back in June 2021. That song became a viral, and for them, unexpected hit that catapulted them into the public eye and onto late night TV shows and festival lineups. But in reality, Wet Leg didn't just appear out of thin air. Today, you'll get the backstory as Rhiann and Hester join me to talk about their friendship and their journey to this point. We'll also talk about what all of this sudden attention has been like, and you'll hear them perform a handful of singles from their new self-titled debut album, Live. Starting with the song that made them famous, it's Chaise Longue.

0: Performed live for World Cafe, you just heard Wet Leg with Chaise Long. That song is on their new self-titled album, and I am thrilled to have Wet Leg here in the World Cafe studio with me. So we know whose voice is whose. Could you each introduce yourself? Rianne, do you want to start?
1: Sure. Hello, I'm Rianne.
2: I am Hester.
0: It's so good to have you both here. Thank you for coming. Welcome to the World Cafe.
1: Thank you.
0: So that song, Chaise Long, first of all, taught me how to pronounce Chaise Long, which I've been saying wrong this entire time. But I know it was actually inspired by a real chaise long at Hester's house. Rianne, could you tell us about that?
1: So I was visiting Hester and I said, can I stay a couple of nights? And so she made the chaise long up for me. And then a couple nights kind of turned into 6 weeks, during which time we'd stay up really late, having like impromptu jams sometimes. And chaise long was one of them. I think 6 weeks on the chaise long, it just kind of like seeped into my brain and it was all I could sing about or talk about, I suppose.
0: And so when you recorded that song initially, did you know what you were going to do with it?
1: It was supposed to stay in the folder on Joshua's computer.
0: It didn't, obviously. What made you return to it? Why did you come back to that song?
2: We didn't really come back to it. Kind of when we made it, we were like, ooh, hoo, hoo, we've made something really silly. That's fun. Not for Wet Leg either. We were writing for Wet Leg, but Chaise Long was like left field, like another kind of project.
1: It's just a nothing.
2: Just a nothing.
1: Never, not for human consumption.
2: But we did show it to a couple of friends who were like, oh, this is really cool. Da, da, da. Like, it's just because everything's been like a solid like wall of journey. Do you know what I mean? I feel like I'm just rambling. I take rewind.
1: No, I get what you're saying. Like, it's so funny. Everything has been so unplanned.
0: I mean, it must be so strange. And I've talked to a few bands who've kind of had this experience where you start kind of before the pandemic and then the pandemic happens. Right now, I'm thinking of like the Linda Lindas were a good example of this. Like they got big when the pandemic was happening, like Wet Leg did. And then suddenly you're coming out of the pandemic and you're playing, you know, late night TV shows. You're right here on World Cafe. You're playing big festivals. What has that adjustment been like for you?
2: We just take it one day at a time. It's probably like, our heads would explode if we really like stopped and thought about everything that was going on. Because it is very surreal. Like, I don't know, never anticipated this would be something that we would get to do.
1: I think it's so funny as well because everyone coming out of lockdown, going back into the normal pace of life, they were saying, oh, I'm so socially awkward now, getting back into my old routine. And I feel like we have that like 10 times more because it's like you've got the like, oh, like social awkwardness of like getting back into everyday life. But then we're experiencing a completely different lifestyle.
0: For sure. I mean, people are like, oh, we can finally go back to normal. And you guys are like, normal has totally changed.
1: But we're having such a great time. We look back at our camera roll for like the last 6 months the other day and just took everything in and was like, wow, is this us? Is this what we've been up to? Like, this is wild. So fun.
0: The next song that we're going to hear you perform is called Angelica. I understand it's named after one of your actual friends. Could you tell us about Angelica, Ryan?
1: Yeah. We met when we were 14 in Topshop on the Isle of Wight. She said I was a sunglasses and hats person. We've been friends since then. Like, since that day, we've been friends ever since. And she is also my housemate now as well. So, yeah. Like, Angelica Melissa Blossom.
0: That's such a beautiful name.
1: Isn't it?
0: Why did you name the song after her?
1: Again, I think when you're songwriting, stuff just like seeps out of you, like Chaisons and Angelicas. It's just, there's no stopping it.
0: This is Angelica, performed live by Wet Leg on World Cafe.

0: It is World Cafe. I'm Rena Duras, hanging out with Rianne Teasdale and Hester Chambers of Wet Leg today. You just heard a live performance of their song, Angelica. It's on their debut self-titled album. This is your first album as Wet Leg, but you've been friends for a long time. So I don't know who would like to take this question, but how did you meet? Hester?
1: We met at college.
0: In college?
1: Yeah, like 10 years ago.
0: Hester, what was your first impression of Rianne?
1: I was terrified. She's like very strong and confident and like unwavering, like cool person. So yeah, I was just like, I just couldn't like talk to you.
2: But now that you know me really well, scared. You know how I
1: was. No, I'm still scared of you. But yeah, no, you're very cool.
0: Rianne, what was your first impression of Hester?
2: She was super, super quiet in college. Gradually, like as we've become better friends, I get to see like the true you.
0: Is there anything that surprised you when you discovered the true Hester?
2: Like you act really quiet, HC, but you're secretly a rock star.
0: I know you've played music together before you formed Wet Leg, but tell us about your decision to form Wet Leg. Was there a triggering event where you were like, this is what we got to do?
2: It was after a summer of like going around festivals together in a couple of bands, playing bits and pieces, and we just got to see so much live music and we just had such a good time, like taking everything in. I think it really helped inform like the kind of music that we wanted to make with Wet Leg. And we were at End of the Road Festival. It's like in September, so like one of the last festivals of the summer in the UK. We'd just seen Idols play. We were a bit worse for wear. Like we'd had many, many bevs by this point. And we decided to go on the Ferris wheel. Everyone, like, it's quite a twee origin story. But we did go on a Ferris wheel, and there's something about being a bit drunk and kind of like rotating round and round it, like with the night sky above your head, that kind of makes you feel like you can do anything. And so that's when we decided to like stop being scared of like making a band of our own, and yeah, made the pact to start a band.
0: Why were you scared before?
2: It's like a lot of commitment, isn't it? And there's so much, like if you try and do anything in life, there's always the risk that you will fail in some way. And so the safest thing to do is to just never try do anything at all.
0: Rianne, I know before Wet Leg, your solo music was pretty keyboard based, right? Piano. Yeah. How much guitar playing had you done before joining forces as Wet Leg?
2: Like literally none. I still don't really know what I'm playing. I have like stickers on my guitar. Don't tell anyone.
0: I promise I won't tell anyone who isn't listening to the show right now.
2: It's our little secret, guys. But yeah, I think like playing with Hester has been like a key in feeling like not bad about that. Not bad that I'm not like the most technically great guitarist, because Hester will always be there to like encourage me to like just keep trying. Yeah, having a friend in a band to like encourage you is like key.
0: I'm Rena Duras. This is World Cafe. Right now I'm talking with Rianne and Hester of Wet Leg. And I think the idea of you having a good time really comes through in the next track. We're going to hear Wet Dream right now, performed live for World Cafe. It's Wet Leg.

0: That was Wet Leg performing Wet Dream, a song from their new album, and that performance was recorded live for the World Cafe. I'm Raina Duras, chatting with Rhiann and Hester of Wet Leg today. So that song's funny, it's fun, it's a little bit rude. It's also, though, kind of dealing with something sort of uncomfortable, like somebody who is not respecting your boundaries in a way. Mm-hmm. And listening to your album, I noticed like a lot of songs on the record kind of ride that line where they're funny, but there's something that's maybe a little more serious lurking underneath, like anxiety or frustration or dread. Finding a balance between being funny and being serious, is that something that you're thinking about when you write?
1: I don't think we think about it consciously. I think it's just,
2: I think it's very reflective of Rhiann. As a person, you're just really funny. She's just really funny. So it just kind of, it's a default.
1: But I'm also an emo.
2: Yeah.
0: I mean, is humor how you deal with stuff in your real life?
1: Yeah, for sure. You know, there's the whole thing, laugh or cry. So it's like whether you choose to laugh at something or cry.
0: I don't know if you found this, and I don't want to make any assumptions, but I know in my experience, sometimes people are uncomfortable with funny or rude women. And it's almost like society doesn't really know what to do with you if you're a goofy, funny woman. Is that something that rings true for you?
1: Yeah, for sure. Not so much in how the outside world has like interacted with me, but I think as a woman, sometimes I will put myself in a box. Like I'm just like this goofy character. And then I find it hard to kind of connect with the side of me that is like sexy. Do you know what I mean?
0: Sure. Yeah.
1: Like I'm like, oh, you know, like that kind of like power that comes from your sexuality. Like I find it hard sometimes to connect with that. And then also like, I feel like I'm in the habit of being like, oh, I'm kind of like goofy and funny and silly. And like, that is all that I can be.
0: Yeah, no. Yeah. I can totally get what you mean.
1: Like in like the Wet Dream video, there's like, I'm like doing like this like sexy dancing. But the only way that I can do that is if I'm wearing lobster claws. Yeah. So I guess that's me trying to fuse those two sides of myself. And that is the only way that I can do it.
0: I am sitting with Hester and Rhiann of Wet Leg today on the show. Your sudden success has been this fast rising thing. You have all this attention. And at first, there really wasn't a lot of information about you out there. Have you encountered any misconceptions about you that people had that like surprised you or delighted you or weirded you out or anything that you were like, wow, I can't believe people thought that about me? Rhiann?
1: I saw a comment that we were Tories.
2: Yeah.
1: I was like, what?
2: Is it because we're Southern?
1: I think it's because we were like well-spoken.
0: Yeah. Hester, is there anything that jumped to mind for you?
2: Yeah, we were on TikTok the other day and Rhiann was showing me all these comments of people who thought we were Scandinavian or French, and they were really angry and they were like, what in the world? I thought you were blooming Icelandic. And like one person was even like, oh my goodness, you're accent baiting. And it's like, whoa, man.
1: Accent baiting. Calm.
0: Accent baiting. I've never heard that term before.
2: Yeah, we hadn't either.
0: What does it mean exactly?
2: I think they were just upset that we weren't Scandinavian.
1: Yeah, I'm pretty upset too, to be fair. So I can relate.
0: Yeah, that's a fair thing to, you know, I wouldn't mind being Scandinavian. How has like this kind of pressure cooker situation affected your friendship?
1: I think it's changed our friendship from like normal friendship to like sisterly friendship.
0: Yeah.
1: And I think with everyone in our band too, we've gone from being friends to like this weird traveling family. Mm. Yeah.
0: I'm speaking with Wet Leg of World Cafe. The last song we're going to hear you perform today is Too Late Now. It's the last song on your album, and it has one of my favorite lyrics. It's something that I say often when I've kind of like had it. It's, I'm going to drive my car into the sea. And I was wondering if you could tell us about this song before we hear it.
1: Yeah, it's kind of like talking about sleepwalking into adulthood, the world maybe being a bit more of a dark place than you expected. It kind of being too late to change anything, and you just kind of put your hands up in the air and just surrender to everything being a bit terrible. It sounds really sad.
2: I don't know, when I play it live, I just have such a good time. Even though the lyrics are a bit of a bummer, it's like, actually, yeah, it's just fun to play.
1: Yeah.
0: That's the great thing, is when people listen to the record, it's fun. And then as you listen, it kind of reveals itself to you. There's different layers to it. We're going to hear the live performance of Too Late Now, right now. It's Wet Leg on World Cafe.

0: Wet Leg performing Too Late Now live for World Cafe. That's from their new self-titled debut album. I've been talking to Rhianne Teasdale and Hester Chambers of Wet Leg today. It's been a real pleasure. Thank you so much.
1: Thank you, Raina.
2: Thanks for having us.
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0: does one for swaying back and forth too. 7 degrees from Frico. 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
0: Hey, it's World Cafe. So happy to be here with you today. I'm Raina Duris. Next week, you'll be able to catch your next band on the show. Full interview and live session. They're going to bring a bit of New Orleans to you, no matter where you happen to be. They first got on our radar when they were runners-up for the NPR Music Tiny Desk Contest. And earlier this year, they actually got to play the Tiny Desk, and they performed this song. I've Got No More Tears Left to Cry. It's Sally Baby's Silver Dollars on World Cafe.
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0: Al Green, I'm still in love with you, taking you to the end of this hour of World Cafe. Thanks again to Wet Leg. 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

0: elections. The right-wing populist Reform UK party, led by Trump ally Nigel Farage, won more than 1,300 seats. British Prime Minister Keir Starmer said he takes responsibility for the Labour Party's defeat and will set out steps for change in the days ahead.
1: When voters send a message like this, we must reflect and we must respond.
0: Members of Parliament and the Labour Party have called on Starmer to resign. Starmer said he is not going to walk away and, quote, plunge the country into chaos. Shondalise Duster, NPR News.
2: Search and rescue efforts are underway in the eastern part of Indonesia after a volcano erupted. Nina Rao reports from Jakarta.
3: A rescue mission is underway following a deadly volcanic eruption at Mount Dukono in Indonesia's Halmahera Island. A joint task force comprising Indonesia's National Search and Rescue Agency, the military, and local police responded to the emergency after 20 hikers were caught in the eruption. While 17 individuals were rescued safely, the disaster resulted in 3 confirmed deaths, including 1 Indonesian woman and 2 Singaporean nationals. Military officials have directed additional troops to the volcano's summit to assist in recovering the remains of the foreign hikers. For NPR News, I'm Naina Rao in Jakarta.
2: This is NPR News in Washington. Police in Illinois are investigating the fatal shooting of a man by Immigration and Customs Enforcement last summer at a traffic stop in suburban Chicago. NPR's Jasmine Guards reports it happened during a massive immigration crackdown.
4: On September 12, 2025, Silverio Villegas Gonzalez, a 38-year-old Mexican immigrant, had dropped his children off at daycare and was on his way to work when he was pulled over by ICE agents. Federal officials claim he drove into officers and dragged one of them, causing severe injuries. Video footage shows Gonzalez fleeing, but doesn't show anyone being hit or dragged. In one video, an officer is heard saying his injuries were, quote, nothing major. In a statement, a spokeswoman for the Department of Homeland Security called the investigation a political stunt. Illinois Governor J.B. Pritzker said in a statement that he hopes law enforcement agencies will, quote, deliver justice to Illinoisans. Jasmine Garst, NPR News, New York.
2: Baseball Hall of Famer and legendary Atlanta Braves manager Bobby Cox has died at the age of 84. Cox led the Braves to 14 consecutive division titles and a World Series championship in 1995 during one of baseball's most dominant eras. He finished his managerial career with more than 2,500 wins, the fourth most in Major League Baseball history. Cox was inducted into the Hall of Fame in 2014 and was widely respected for helping build the Braves dynasty of the 1990s and early 2000s. This is NPR News.
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6: From the moment we're born to our last breath, every American travels through the intricate maze of the healthcare system. These are their stories, one life at a time. Let's meet our patient, Evangeline. She's 32. Years ago, she made a decision that still shapes her life.
8: placing her newborn for adoption, believing it was the right thing to do, even if it didn't feel that way. Now she's building a different kind of motherhood. Hi, I'm Dr. Joe Servin, a practicing neurologist, professor of healthcare administration and policy, and this is What's Health Got to Do with It. Now let's turn back to Evangeline. Her story begins with a decision shaped not just by personal choice, but by circumstance, support, and the systems around her. Because in America, adoption is often framed as a selfless act, a loving choice. But what if that story is incomplete? What if the decisions behind adoption are shaped less by choice and more by pressure, policy, and inequality? My next guest has spent years examining exactly that. Gretchen Sisson is a celebrated sociologist and researcher whose work explores the lived experiences of women who have given up their children for adoption. Her book, Relinquished: The Politics of Adoption and the Privilege of American Motherhood, was a finalist for the 2024 National Book Critics Circle Award and challenges how we think about adoption in this country, centering the voices of women whose experiences are too often overlooked. Joining us now from San Francisco is sociologist Dr. Gretchen Sisson. Dr. Sisson, welcome to our program.
9: Thank you so much for having me.
8: Before we get into policy or systems, when you sat with these women and heard their stories firsthand, what did you come to understand about literally the title in your book, Relinquishment, that maybe people like me or many others, are, including our listeners, just don't see or maybe appreciate?
9: I learned so many things from these women who were sharing some of their most personal, painful moments with me. But I think the most important thing to take away is that most of these mothers very, very much wanted to raise their children. We have this idea that criticisms of adoption mean that you want children to be in unsafe homes, or you want to force women to parent or be mothers when they don't want to be, right? What other choice is available? But the important thing to know is that most of them really wanted to raise these children. Most of them didn't consider getting an abortion. Some did, but most did not. They continued their pregnancies with the intention of raising their children. So this idea that we have that women are choosing between abortion and adoption, this politicized idea, is really just that, a political idea, and not one that comes from their experiences. And most of them wanted to have their children with them. And that was the adoptions, the relinquishments were really a function of the lack of support that they had in their lives, the lack of resources that they had, the lack of control over the circumstances that they were in at that moment. And for many, adoption was really a survival strategy.
8: I want to kind of dig deep a little bit into what you just said. Adoption is very much presented as that choice. In fact, in anything you do, that is the word and the noun used. How free is that? I mean, I think you've kind of mentioned it, but how free is that choice, and what are the pressures that kind of make it less of a choice as opposed to this is what I have to do?
9: I mean, money is really the number one determining factor. Most birth mothers in the country today have less than $5,000 of personal annual income. Many of them are living in poverty. Now, that's personal income, so they might have support from a partner, support from a parent. So that level of income can look like a number of different lifestyles. But that's really where they are. They don't have enough financial resources to control the circumstances of their lives. So maybe they don't want to co-parent with their current partner, but they don't have enough money for a security deposit on a new apartment. Maybe they're living with their parents still if they're young, and their parents are not willing to support them in parenting, and they don't have enough money to, you know, move out, get their own job, find their own way forward. And it's important to acknowledge most women who live in poverty and are pregnant and want a parent in this country are parenting,
8: sure,
9: right? But these are a particular minority of women for whom that feels especially impossible. So really, financial resources were the number one constraint that moved them toward adoption. And when we talk about what does that mean for choice, the vast majority of women that I interviewed, if you had given them resources, if you had given them support, they would have changed the other things in their lives and parented, but they didn't have that opportunity.
8: I understand that. This show is airing on Mother's Day. Many women are celebrated. And I'm just wondering, for the women in your book, how does this day, this holiday, land emotionally when it comes to the celebration of mothers?
9: They have very complicated feelings about Mother's Day. Some people in the adoption space celebrate Birth Mother's Day, which is usually recognized as the Saturday before Mother's Day. Mm-hmm. Some mothers who've relinquished really like that. They like having their own day. Some of them object to it because they just consider themselves mothers, right? They want to be recognized on Mother's Day. But most of their children who have been relinquished have two mothers, right? And sometimes adoptive mothers make space to share that day with their child's first mother, and sometimes they don't. And I think that the way that we think about family in such a relatively narrow way in the context of a nuclear family doesn't make space to share that identity, to recognize that your child has multiple parents who may or may not have a legal relationship to them. And what does that look like? I remember one of the women that I interviewed talked about on Mother's Day getting a call from her daughter's adoptive mother. Mm-hmm. This is their first Mother's Day after the adoption. And so her daughter's adoptive mother called her and just said, "Thank you so much for making me a mother. You know, I've been waiting so long to celebrate Mother's Day," being very effusive with no recognition of her own loss, the fact that it was also a day for her. And look, I'm sure there were good intentions there, right? That phone call was not made to be unkind, but it was also not recognizing her own motherhood and her own loss in that experience.
8: One of the things that really fascinated me was the role of the language we use when it comes to adoption. I use this language as a physician in asking questions, and it kind of stopped me when I saw this. But you write about phrases like placing a child, giving up a child. And I just wondering if you can talk a little bit about how the choice of the language shapes how we all understand the women who are giving up their kids. Here, I'm doing it right there.
9: You know, we have to make a choice in what words we're using, right? And any diction that you use is going to feel right for some people and not right for other people that are in this equation. Throughout my book and my writing and as I'm speaking, I try to use words that people use to describe themselves. So I go back and forth in the word choice throughout the book a lot. A lot of the women in my book do refer to themselves as birth mother, think of themselves as birth mother. Some of the women that I interviewed would be really offended by that term. They think that it minimizes their relationship to their child to only having given birth, and they feel that doesn't accurately reflect their relationship and their desire to know their child. Some prefer first mother. Some prefer mothers of adoption loss. You have to make choices and just recognize that you're doing the best you can. And if someone feels uncomfortable with the words you're using, you change them to describe their own situation. But this isn't just sort of a neutral range of word options. You know, a lot of adoption agencies, people who work in the practice of facilitating adoptions, have for a long time said there is a right and a wrong way to talk about adoption, that you should not say an adoptive mother is an adoptive mother. You should just call her a mother. That you should not refer to a birth mother as a mother or as a natural mother or as a real mother. You should only ever refer to her as a birth mother. That we should not say giving up adoption. You should say placing for adoption. Placing implies a certain amount of agency and choice and control. that I don't feel all of the women that I interviewed had at the time. So I don't always use that word, but some of them do still use that language because, especially if they're early on in their adoption, their context for understanding their adoption comes from the agency. And so they use the words that the agencies supply them. So, you know, in my book, I have a whole sort of addendum on the end that's basically like, here are all the thoughts I have on adoption language. And I think if you just use words carefully, thoughtfully, mirror people's language and make space to correct yourself and have good intentions, that people are generally willing to you know, have that conversation with you. But it is hard. It is hard to find language that everybody in the adoption space feels comfortable with.
8: Gretchen, we're going to take a short break right now. And when we come back, we're going to ask you about what surprised you in your research. And we'll be right back.
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0: Welcome back. I'm Dr. Joe Servin, and this is What's Health Got to Do With It. Let me reintroduce our guest for today. We are talking to Dr. Gretchen Sisson. She is a celebrated sociologist, researcher, and author of the book Relinquished, The Politics of Adoption, The Privilege of American Motherhood. Gretchen, when you were doing this work, what was the biggest surprise for you? Because I imagine that when you chose to do this work, you must have had assumptions walking into this. So what was the biggest surprise for you out of completing this?
1: I will say I actually had relatively few assumptions going into this.
0: Okay.
1: And I think that's just because I was new to the adoption space. I was in graduate school when I began this work. I didn't know I was writing a book. I wasn't writing a book. I was just trying to finish my dissertation and graduate. And I was really new to this space. You know, I had done some historical research, so I had some ideas there. But the conclusions that I come to in my work, you know, in the book, in these conversations, are really driven by the data. I didn't come in with this idea that I was going to end up being very critical of the adoption system in the way that I do. And I think, and this is also answers the other part of your question about what surprised me the most, was really when I did the 10-year follow-up data. So for a key subset of my participants, I interviewed them both in 2010 and then again in 2020. And when I interviewed the mothers in 2010, you had a range of experiences. We had a lot of people who felt very critically about their adoptions, about what had happened to them, about how they had been treated, about the fact that they felt they were not receiving the amount of contact with their child that they'd been told to expect, that they didn't see adoption serving their child as well as they had been told to expect. And they were in a more cynical place, appropriately cynical place. But there were a number of mothers in that first round of interviews, and they were mostly quite early on in their adoptions, just a year or two out. And they felt very optimistic. They felt very positive about the adoptions. They were very hopeful. They still had very warm relationships with their child's adoptive family. And again, very optimistic. What surprised me the most was when I went back 10 years later to see how they felt, how much that piece had changed. So there was one young woman who I interviewed. I say young, I was also young. Sure, young. We're not that far apart in age. There was one woman who I interviewed in 2010. And I asked her, you know, what do you think adoption should look like? And she said, every adoption should look like mine, right? And she just had an incredibly warm relationship with her son's adoptive parents. She had pumped breast milk for a long time and mailed them the milk so that he could have that. And she said, every night, I know his adoptive mother puts him to bed and says, you know, mama loves you and dada loves you and Leah loves you. And she felt very included in their family and very convinced that this was what was best for her and for him. When I talked to her 10 years later, you know, I said, you know, this is what you told me back in 2010. She goes, yeah, that sounds like something I would have said. And her whole voice sounded different, right? She had been so bubbly, so effusive in that first conversation. And she was just very monotone. And she, you know, she said, I just really feel now like this adoption didn't need to happen.
0: Wow.
1: And that looking back on how she had understood her pregnancy, she came from a pretty conservative religious community. She believed she had committed a sin by having a relationship, by being pregnant without being married. She believed that the adoption was going to be a salvation, a redemption for her and her child. And that she felt like she didn't actually have sources of support, that her church community was there to support her if that meant adoption, but they weren't there to support her in navigating what single motherhood might have looked like. Her child had some challenges. You know, she described it as having autism, having some neurodivergencies. She had gotten married pretty soon after our first interview. Her husband has some neurodivergencies. And she said, you know, who knows if I would have married the same person if I'd been a single mom, but he would have been a great stepfather for this child, right? Yeah. And I think it's hard to compare what ifs, counterfactuals, but the space that she was in, she felt very strongly that she could have offered her son a home that would have been a really good fit for him and his needs, and that she didn't have the support, the community, the resources around her when she was pregnant to really make the decisions that she wanted to make.
0: When I hear that, I mean, my heart goes out because I, you know, as a parent myself, I get it. I'm not a mother, but a father. And I'm like, I get that picture. So many of these women, they must live with long-term emotional consequences. And I'm just wondering, does the system help with that or not? Not really when it comes to healthcare.
1: Oh, no. Okay. No. I mean, some agencies will provide some support services for some amount of time. You know, I remember one mother who said she went to three counseling sessions that the agency provided. And they said, well, that's it. That's you get three sessions.
0: Wow.
1: Okay. Right. Okay. Or another woman who reached out about, you know, said, I really need some help. I'm really grieving right now. And they said, oh, well, we have a support group, but it's mostly older mothers who were sent to maternity homes in really coercive situations. And it's not really for you. There are a few agencies in this country that provide really radical long-term support for birth parents and for adopted people and adoptive families and kind of considering, you know, the whole family long-term, that is really the exception rather than the rule in how this is practiced. And it's hard because you don't necessarily want agencies to be the only source of support, right? Exactly. Agencies have an investment in the system of adoption as it is currently practiced, but there are also few places for birth parents to find each other and to find community, especially to find community in a way that's not politicized. So some of the mothers that I spoke with found support in the anti-abortion movement because the pro-life movement really talks about birth parents as heroes. And that was kind of a space where they felt validated. They didn't usually stay there very long, but some of them did because they felt like they could be honored there and they could talk about their feelings. But some of them felt they could only talk about their feelings if they were positive feelings in those spaces. They couldn't have a more critical understanding. There are a few really key organizations. The Birth Parent Support Alliance, which was formerly the On Your Feet Foundation, they do some really good work to build birth parent support that's separate from agencies. But there's really only a small handful of these organizations across the country.
0: We are a medical and a healthcare show. So I'm just wondering, to the doctors, to the nurses, to the social workers, what does compassionate, patient-centered care look like for someone considering adoption who may feel, as you pointed out, there's no other alternative?
1: I think that first, this isn't going to come up in practice a lot. And this is what I usually tell medical providers that work in family planning or obstetrical care. You know, I always said, you don't need to be an expert at this, but you do need to have really good referrals. So have an organization that you know is secular, is nonprofit, that refers for all options of care, that provides real options counseling for the mothers they're working with, that engages in concurrent adoption planning and parenting planning so that women will have the choice after the baby arrives. There are some truly egregious players in this space, and you want to make sure that the referrals that you're making to other organizations are really values aligned. I think the other piece is, and this is particularly for people who, again, work in obstetrical care, work in labor and delivery, is remembering that until those legal papers are signed, the mother who's giving birth is the legal mother of that child. So any decisions to be made about the baby's medical care, about the name that goes on the birth certificate, all of those pieces are fully hers to decide, and she's fully in control. And bringing a lot of people in the room, agency employees, prospective adoptive parents, you know, having a whole swarm of people around her who are invested in one specific outcome of her decision can also make this very, very hard. And so I always tell healthcare providers, you don't need to be an expert. This isn't that common of an experience. So you just need to know who to refer to and who to make sure is around your patient so that she feels as supported as possible.
0: If you were to redesign the whole system, and I know we could spend a lot of time, that's why you have a whole book on the topic and all the research you've done. What's the one or two changes that would really give women a true, real choice and not just the appearance of one?
1: I think the first piece is recognizing that any system that's built on the commodification of human beings cannot truly be just and equitable. So if people are making money off of children being transferred from one family to another, you are operating on a fundamentally unjust basis. And so removing the profit that can be made by agencies, attorneys, for-profit brokers who are often not even licensed players in this space, removing those profit incentives is absolutely necessary. Because right now, we have a demand-driven system. We have far, far more people who want to adopt babies than we have babies available. And that means there's money to be made off of convincing mothers to relinquish their children. So until you can break that commodification, you can't actually build a system that's rooted in justice and care. The second piece that I would encourage if you were thinking about what allows for real choice is to say, how do we create a social safety net so that pregnant people who are in crisis, who are facing hard decisions, but who want to parent, feel like that's accessible to them? So what does it mean to have affordable housing, living wages, food security, real access to medical care, affordable childcare in your community? What does it mean to create a world in which people feel parenting is possible for them because of the investments that we've made in vulnerable families? I think those are really the two most critical pieces.
0: Dr. Sisson, in our final moment, I want to take this opportunity to address our listeners. If there's someone who is listening to our conversation right now and who's lived this experience, and you've tracked a lot of people over time on this, what would you want to let them know?
1: I would just want them to know, I have talked with hundreds of women at this point who have gone through this experience. There's no typical way to feel. And how you feel is going to change over time. It's going to change as your relationship with your child evolves. It's going to change as your child ages. And so if you have been told, your decision is beautiful, right? What you did was beautiful. It was loving. And this was the best thing you could have done. And you feel something much different. You are not alone. There are so many mothers who are processing these same things, struggling with these same things.
0: Gretchen Sisson, thank you so much for joining us today. This has been just really insightful. And thanks for your work that you're doing and the amazing book. We really appreciate your time and your efforts today.
1: Thank you so much.
0: You bet. We've been talking to Dr. Gretchen Sisson. She is a sociologist, researcher, and author of the book Relinquished: The Politics of Adoption and the Privilege of American Motherhood. Coming up, what does it mean to be a mother when the path doesn't follow a script? Academy and Emmy Award-winning actress Laura Dern shares her mother's story and the fight for more time in the face of lung disease. But first, from skin knees to runny noses, moms are often on the front lines of their family's healthcare. We share memorable moments of Dr. Mom when love and homegrown wisdom made all the difference.
2: I caught a lot of stomach viruses as a kid. In my memory, there are distinct sounds that represent moms doctoring me through those times. The clink of a metal spoon knocking the inside of a glass told me my mom was stirring the carbonation out of Coca-Cola. My mom continues to swear by the soothing properties of flattened Coke on an upset stomach. The tap, tap, tap of an ice tapper hitting a cube of ice, breaking it into tinier kid-sized pieces for me to suck on. Hearing the water run in the sink, Mom would let it run to bring up the coldest water from our well for a cool, damp cloth for my forehead. I hadn't thought of it until now, but replaying these sounds in my mind gives me a real feeling of relief.
3: My memories are of my mother back in the days when there were no measles vaccines or things like that, that when I got measles and I got mumps, that she tended to me. She even did the old cool cloth on the forehead with the fever. She was literally the nurse, the doctor, the caregiver, bringing books. It's a fond, wonderful, warm memory and something that my wife and I have tried to do with our child and our grandchild since then.
4: As a pair of Florida girls who lived in our backyard, my sister and I earned our fair share of mosquito bites growing up. I can remember the two of us taking baths after afternoons spent outdoors, joining heads under Mom's watchful eye to scour our little arms and legs for anything that might remotely resemble a mosquito bite. After the bath, we'd line up in front of Mom for the best part of being itchy: calamine lotion and cotton balls. She'd shake the bottle, snap open the cap, and gently smooth soothing pink circles onto our skin anywhere that needed it. And at our insistence, paired with a good-natured eye roll, a few places that probably didn't.
5: When I was little, breathing wasn't something I could take for granted. I used a nebulizer 4 times a day. We called it the breathing machine. Asthma. But what I most remember about that scary time was my mom. In the quiet moments when I felt completely fine, she would randomly say, "Okay, let's breathe." And we would sit together and practice slow breathing in, longer breath out, again and again. And at the time, it almost felt unnecessary. But she was preparing me for the times when I'd be at school or somewhere she couldn't get to me, when my chest would tighten and panic would start to rise. She was giving me something steady to reach for even before I knew I needed it, helping me build muscle memory in my lungs and in my confidence. Now as a mom myself, I see it clearly. She was easing her own worry too, making sure that if she couldn't be there, a part of her still could. A rhythm I'd remember and a calm I could return to.
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0: Welcome back. I'm Dr. Joe Servin, and this is What's Health Got to Do with It. Today, we're exploring what it means to be a mother when that role is shaped by circumstance and when it's threatened by illness. For many families, motherhood doesn't end, it evolves. Sometimes it becomes caregiving, and sometimes it begins with a diagnosis that changes everything. My next guest is Academy Award-winning actress Laura Dern, whose work spans film and television, from Blue Velvet to Big Little Lies. But today, she joins us in a very different role, as a daughter and caregiver. Laura's mother, actress Diane Ladd, was diagnosed with idiopathic pulmonary fibrosis, a progressive lung disease, and given just months to live. But that's not exactly how the story unfolded. But first, Laura, it is such an honor to have you on our program. Welcome to our show.
13: Well, thank you so much. Thank you for having me and all the incredible work that you do in teaching and guiding us. So thank you.
0: So I'm going to start right where that intro takes us, you were told your mother had months to live. What do you remember about that moment and how it changed your role as a daughter to caregiver almost overnight?
13: Yes, exactly. Placing us in that moment, that terrifying moment where we were actually told she would have 3 to 6 months to live in 2018. She was diagnosed with pneumonia first, and in critical condition in the hospital. And then a pulmonologist diagnosed her. When they did diagnose her, they were very extreme. The situation for my mother was terrifying because the doctor was speaking to me instead of to her and saying, be delicate with your mother. There's nothing we can do. You know, this is the devastating news. And so it wasn't just that we got this 3 to 6 month timeline in the diagnosis of idiopathic pulmonary fibrosis. It was this, there's nothing to do. Be gentle, you know? And thanks to my mother being the most incredible advocate for her own care, we jumped into it and we found an amazing pulmonologist in Dr. Belperio, and he gave her all the reasons to believe that with a purpose-driven life and pulmonary rehab and oxygen therapy, potentially medications, she could live for a long time with this disease. As we know, it is a progressive disease, but that there was much joy and purpose and passion, and in my mother's case, the life of an artist, to continue to live. And then we were able to fight with hope. It's very hard to fight with, you know, the diagnosis we started with.
0: I'm wondering, like, you know, as I hear that story, you're given a diagnosis, you're given kind of a situation where that doesn't seem to be a lot of hope. But I'm just wondering, was it when you met the pulmonologist at UCLA, is that when things changed and you said, oh, maybe we have a lot of runway here that we can do things? Or was there a moment even before then that, you know, you saw the story may go in a very different direction than where you started?
13: Well, even before then, you know, her determination, her passion for life, I think was the best starting point. I was in terror and crying as the daughter and the caregiver, and she as the patient was like, oh, I'm not going to believe that. You know, she was very, that's not my plan. And so in fact, what started our journey, and then almost immediately in finding Dr. Belperio, our journey with his advocacy before she went into, you know, deep rehab, was understanding that expanding lung capacity, pushing literally against the scars and fighting for oxygen would be an incredible path forward. And that was a huge part of our journey together. You know, at the time, she was so weak and completely dependent on oxygen 24/7. And we started literally walking a few steps to, you know, every day within a week, starting to make it, you know, 50 yards and walking with oxygen to eventually try to take steps without oxygen, but have it close and at the ready. And my mother was very miserable and really struggling and scared because of it. And I, as a caregiver and as her daughter, knew that if you can distract her with storytelling, she will forget what she is most afraid of. And so I started recording our conversations in my phone and asking her questions that I had never asked before about her life, about my growing up, about acting, about all the things she was passionate about. And what happened in turn was she started getting stronger and started feeling more vibrant just in the process of our walks and talks. So that was really the origin story of our determined journey to get her strong enough to live an impassioned and joyful life for some more years.
0: Laura, when you were in that role and doing all of this with your mom, I'm wondering, you know, to our listeners out there, what do you say to folks who are stepping into that caregiving role in how
13: started getting stronger and started feeling more vibrant just in the process of our walks and talks. So that was really the origin story of our determined journey to get her strong enough to live an impassioned and joyful life for some more years.
0: Laura, when you were in that role and doing all of this with your mom, I'm wondering, you know, to our listeners out there, what do you say to folks who are stepping into that caregiving role in how to show up for someone with a kind of a serious chronic issue on a day-to-day basis?
13: For me, I can only speak from my experience, sure. But the first thing that I felt perhaps the heart

0: on a day-to-day basis?
1: For me, I can only speak from my experience, sure. But the first thing that I felt, perhaps the hardest, but the one that I had to be determined to conquer, was my own fear that I could not be a true caregiver without believing and hoping that there were options, there was growth, there was healing. You know, as you so well know and understand, but for your listeners, idiopathic pulmonary fibrosis, or IPF, is one of the most common forms of interstitial lung disease. Over 200,000 patients in America deal with it and are diagnosed with it. And it is permanent scarring, but it also is progressive. So you want to keep fighting and keep working for the protection and support of the lung capacity you have before it progresses further. And in doing so, you have to believe you can do that, and you have to fight, as does the patient. And I think it's a very particular trauma and question mark for patients who are diagnosed with unknown paths. Idiopathic pulmonary fibrosis is one of those lung diseases where they will say there's supposition about how you got this, but it's not clear. We don't know everything about this disease. We're not sure the best path forward. We're learning every day, both in the pharmaceutical world as well as, you know, in the world of pulmonary rehab. And so you become either someone who feels like a guinea pig without answers, or a participant in the discovery. And my mother was the kind of patient who believed she was going to learn in real time and help doctors in their discovery and help other patients, which is why she was so committed to advocacy around this lung disease and asked me to promise that I would do the same on her behalf. And that really taught me a great deal, you know, that we spend so much time siloed in our fear. You know, I have these symptoms. I don't know what this is. How do I find answers? Oh my God. And get stuck in that. And she was determined in the unknown to be the first person who would answer the questions. You know, and frankly, of everything that we've learned, of all the paths forward that you and I can talk about, her determination to live and lead a purpose-driven life was the greatest path to longevity. And longevity specialists like Dan Buettner with his Blue Zones and all the discoveries he's made, you know, we continue to learn, right? That having a purpose-driven life is the best path forward for everyone, both dealing with disease and in terms of longevity in general.
0: I so completely agree with you. I know you had just mentioned a little bit earlier in our conversation that things really changed once you found this incredible pulmonologist that worked with you all at UCLA. And I'm just kind of curious, as this is a healthcare show, what made that relationship effective? Was it just getting more answers? Was it the hope? How would you kind of answer that part, that working with the specialist?
1: My experience with Dr. Belperio is primarily with Diane Ladd, the patient.
0: Got it.
1: And all I can say is Diane Ladd is a storyteller. She wants to be and wanted to be listened to. She wanted a doctor to really hear her experience as opposed to the doctor defining what her symptoms would be. And she found her perfect partner in the journey. He is an extraordinary listener. He asks questions. And, you know, before you know it, you've spent 45 minutes with him doing true detective work for the individual patient. He's a New Yorker. He, you know, is direct and also hopeful. And, you know, the best example I could give with the two of them was a memory I had probably 2 years into the journey when mom was really struggling had a time period of dependency, because it would shift and change over time, her dependency on needing oxygen. And

0: how much she would need. And this was a time she was pretty reliant. And she had been offered a lead role in a film, an independent film in Savannah, Georgia. And I remember as they went to do some blood work, I was alone with the doctor and said, "Oh my gosh, Dr. Belperio, like, of course my mom can't do this. Like, my mom needs to be on oxygen and we need to be gentle with her. This is such an important time. And I know there's all the pulmonary rehab you need her to be doing here at UCLA. He's like, I know what your mother needs, like with his accent. And mom came in the room and he was like, "So when are you leaving to make the movie?" I was like, "What?" And she said, "Well, you know, somebody just said that because of worry about circulation and blood clots, like maybe I shouldn't fly." He's like, "Yeah, maybe that's a better idea. So you drive. Savannah's not that far, but we get you a driver. You put your dogs in the car. They'll keep you cheery. And you go make your movie." And she said, "But Dr. Belperio, I'm on oxygen." And he goes, "What's the character like?" And she starts describing it. And he goes, "They can write a cannula into the part. Call the screenwriter." And I mean, literally, they wrote the cannula into the role when she needed to do walk and talks. And he was just literally her creative partner. And he continued to do that for her over and over again. And that was just a godsend. And whether he had a patient who's a salsa dancer or an actress, writer, director, you know, he knew how to allow people the trust in themselves to keep going.
1: I love that story. You know, Laura, this show is actually going to be airing on Mother's Day weekend. And I'm just kind of curious, how did all of this experience change the way you see your mom? It's incredible just hearing the way you tell the story, but given it's a Mother's Day weekend program, how would you answer that?
0: The intimacy of being the only child of an only child.
1: Yeah.
0: Single parent of a single parent, you know, is pretty unparalleled. For those who have walked that journey, you already feel you have such intimacy. And we're both actors and we made movies and television together. So we were so blessed. And yet, this journey was the most profound opportunity to get that much more intimate. And as I shared with us, sharing our stories to keep her walking and talking, which we then made into a book of our conversations. When we did that, the myriad family members with, you know, their parents, children, siblings, best friend, life partners that would come to us and saying, "I can't believe I never asked, you know, my own mother, I was going through a divorce, what it was like when she went through a divorce," or "I can't believe I don't even know my husband's favorite color," or, you know, whatever it is, as simple or as deep a conversation, we got that much deeper and hopefully continued to inspire others. Whatever your relationship, let's ask each other the questions.
1: Laura, in our final moments, I want to give you the platform to address our listeners, whether it's about the condition that your mom had or any other aspect that you'd want to address with regards to this topic, caregiving, your mom, anything you'd want. I want to give you that platform.
0: That's very beautiful. Wow. I've never been given that kind of opportunity in many years of doing interviews. So that's beautiful. And I would say, if I've tried to adopt something, which is easy to forget, I share it from experience with everyone listening, which is never believe in never. I don't care. How have we had loved ones in our lives that have said things to us like, "Well, you know, maybe that was the last best relationship of your life."
1: Oh, God, yeah.
0: Or, "Well, you know, your mother was diagnosed so 6 months, like maybe it can become 7 months." You know, my mom was the first person to say, never, no way, no how, I'm doing another decade. I'm not listening to anybody. So, you know, I think us believing deeply in our passions, in our I can do anything, in our inspiring our loved ones to do anything, in believing in a path forward that is filled with hope and love. And even in my mother's hardest moments in a hospital bed with deep limitation, she would call for Dr. Belperio. She would call for the head of palliative care and ask what interview could she do to help others understand what happened to her. She was always a person who would act in service of teaching wow. others. And that is the ultimate gift for all of us. Not only a purpose-driven life, but a service-driven life will keep us all connected, living a life of empathy, and living a longer life.
1: Laura, those are beautiful final words. I just want to, again, thank you for being so generous of your time and also sharing this very beautiful story. We really appreciate it.
0: Thank you, and celebrating mothers everywhere and their amazing children. So sending everyone love.
1: You bet. We've been talking to Oscar, Emmy, award-winning actress Laura Dern about her and her relationship with her mother, Diane Ladd, how she served as a caregiver, and what a beautiful way to complete our Mother's Day show. As we leave the corridors of St. Ignatius Memorial Medical Center, the halls are quieter now. The question we asked at the start of this hour still lingers. What does it really mean to be a mother when that role is shaped by loss, by circumstance, or by the fight to stay alive? Today, through the work of Gretchen Sisson, we heard how motherhood can be shaped by forces we don't always see, where choice isn't always as free as we imagine. And through the story shared by Laura Dern and her mother, Diane Ladd, we heard what it means to hold onto that role in the face of illness and the determination to keep living, to keep showing up. And maybe the truth lives somewhere in between. That motherhood isn't defined by a single moment. It's carried in decisions, in sacrifices, in presence. I think about my own mother. I adored her. She drove me crazy at times, but her influence is there every day in how I think, how I care, how I show up. And maybe that's what lasts. Not just the role, but the imprint. Well, that is our program for today. If you missed anything, listen to the full episode at WJCT.org or wherever you get your podcasts. Thanks to all of our guests. Our executive producer, Stacey Bennett. Brady Corum is our director. Isabella Casapau is our associate producer. Caden Collins is our researcher. 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
5: I'm Mark Middleton with Bill Schaefer. Up next on Growing Boulder, she wrote the theme song for Friends, the hits Boogie Wonderland and Neutron Dance, but now Allie Willis wants to do something really big.
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7: And then a 72-year-old dangling hundreds of feet in the air, shooting photos of the Bay Bridge and proving it's never too late.
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11: Live from NPR News in Washington, I'm Windsor Johnston. The Dutch cruise ship tied to the hantavirus outbreak has arrived near Spain's Canary Islands, where passengers are beginning to disembark. They include 17 Americans who will be flown back to the U.S. for medical evaluation. The outbreak has sparked concerns, with many people comparing it to the early days of the COVID-19 pandemic. But as NPR's Alana Wise reports, health officials say the risk remains low.
12: CDC officials sought to temper concerns of another event like the debilitating COVID-19 pandemic. The current outbreak of the Andy strain of the hantavirus arose last month on a cruise ship and has so far killed 3 people. More than 24 Americans were on board the ship. The CDC said that the risk of infection to the American public is still low. The 17 Americans aboard the ship will eventually be sent to the University of Nebraska for monitoring. CDC officials insist that their time at the medical center is not a quarantine. Alana Wise, NPR News.
11: Fighting in the Middle East continues to drive up energy costs, and global food prices are rising as well. The United Nations says April marked the 3rd straight month of increases in its global food commodity index, with some of the sharpest jumps tied to cooking oils and fuel-related products. Food and Agriculture Organization Chief Economist Maximo Torero says vegetable oil prices saw some of the biggest increases last month.
13: The major increase is happening on vegetable oils, which is linked to biofuels, which is a 5.9% increase with respect to the previous month.
11: Analysts say consumers could begin seeing the impact in grocery stores in the coming weeks, especially on products tied to shipping and in energy-intensive production. The United Nations is condemning what it calls a growing pattern of violence and intimidation against Palestinians in the occupied West Bank. NPR's Ruth Sherlock reports Israeli settlers have forced a Palestinian family to dig up the body of their deceased father from a grave, just hours after he was buried.
14: The cemetery where the Assassa family has buried their dead for generations south of Jenin in the occupied West Bank now lies only some 300 metres from an Israeli settlement that was re-established there last year. Palestinians now have to obtain Israeli permits to bury their dead there. The Assassa family did this to lay to rest their elderly father, Hussein, on Friday. But only hours later, settlers forced the family to exhume Hussein's body, claiming the grave was too close to the settlement. The Israeli military did not immediately respond to NPR's request for comment, but told Israeli media that it had intervened after friction between Palestinians and Israeli civilians and said the incident was under review. Ruth Sherlock, NPR News, Tel Aviv.
11: It's NPR. The World Cup kicks off next month, and a controversy is growing over how much soccer fans will pay for a train ride from New York City to a tournament venue across the river in New Jersey. Bruce Konweiser reports.
15: New Jersey Transit is backpedaling on how much it will charge fans for a 20-minute train ride. The Transportation Authority says it will now charge fans $105 for a round-trip ticket. That's a 30% reduction from the $150 fare announced last month. But it's still 8 times more than the standard round-trip ticket, which costs just under $13. New Jersey officials, led by Governor Mike Sherrill, argued that New Jersey residents would not pay the $48 million price tag to provide the rail service. She said FIFA, soccer's global governing body, stood to make billions of dollars from the tournament and should subsidize the rail service. FIFA has refused. New Jersey now says third-party financing will enable the fare cut. For NPR News, I'm Bruce Konweiser in Greenbrook, New Jersey.
11: The U.S. Postal Service's financial problems are getting worse. The agency is reporting losses for a fifth straight quarter, and officials warn it could run out of money within months. Unlike most federal agencies, the Postal Service relies largely on stamps and shipping fees, not taxpayer funding. But traditional mail volume continues to decline, and the agency reported a $2 billion loss in the latest quarter. The Postal Service has already cut worker hours, raised shipping prices, and suspended some pension payments as it tries to stay afloat. This is NPR News.
16: 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Other contributors include the estate of Joan B. Kroc, whose bequest serves as an enduring investment in the future of public radio and seeks to help NPR produce programming that meets the highest standards of public service in journalism and cultural expression.
10: Ah, but I was so much older then. I'm younger than that now.
17: Hey, everybody, I'm Bill Schaefer with Mark Middleton. Thrilled to have you back for another edition of Growing Bolder. Folks, this is the show where each and every week we prove it's never too late to create the life you want. On today's show, you gotta remember Claudia Wells, don't you? The actress that played Jennifer Parker, Michael J. Fox's girlfriend in the original Back to the Future. She is going to be here to tell us why she was replaced by Elizabeth Shue in the sequels and how she's reinvented her entire life as an entrepreneur.
5: Looking forward to that. Also today, a tribute to our pal Banana George, the 72-year-old photographer who works 600 feet up in the air and the winner of the Growing Boulder Inspiration Award, all coming up today on Growing Boulder.
18: The following interview was recorded before the passing of our guest.
5: Well, folks, if you think not being able to read music or play a single note should keep you from winning a Grammy, an Emmy, a Tony, and Webby award-winning stuff, then you ought to meet Allie Willis, because, Bill, that is exactly her story.
17: Just looking at what she's done, Mark, she wrote the theme song for Friends, Earth, Wind & Fire, September, Boogie Wonderland, the Pointer Sisters' Neutron Dance, the Broadway musical version of The Color Purple, and so many more hits, I can't even say it in a breath. In fact, her songs have sold more than 50 million records.
5: She may be the most interesting woman in America because she's also a painter, a set designer, a writer, and an award-winning filmmaker. Her latest project is a love song to her hometown of Detroit, a Motor City sing-along that's called The D. There is a little taste of the D, folks. A great song. And let's welcome a creative tour de force, Miss Allie Willis. Hey, hello, Allie. How are you?
19: Hey, how you doing?
5: Matt, we appreciate you giving us some time this morning. You were born in Detroit, and obviously, Believe It not only gets an undeserved bad rap, but it isn't celebrated in the way that you think it should be.
19: Well, yeah, not at all. First of all, let me say the main thing about the song. It was written so basically that every single Detroiter who wanted to be on the record could be on the record. So it was written for the first record in history where the original artist has as many people. So there's thousands and thousands and thousands of people singing on this. So what you played was just the demo for the song. So that was me singing it, and that's what everyone learned it from. And then I just went to Detroit with the crew of 10, and we went to over 40 different locations in the city where we had sing-alongs organized. And these weren't just a big group of people standing around and, you know, nicely singing a song. This was, you know, if you, you know, spun hubcaps or breathed fire or whatever, you know, whatever your talent was, if you wanted to exhibit it, that, you know, this was the time. So, you know, we were choreographing groups. I was dancing, you know, with dogs. We, you know, it was pretty amazing scene every single place we went. And we're going back at Thanksgiving because someone in the on Thanksgiving Day, the Michigan Pom Pom Girls are going to be doing the song, and then I'll record at a bunch more locations there. So, and then it's a song, multiple music videos, and a feature-length documentary. So it is quite an undertaking because the, you know, collaboration eventually involves, you know, tens of thousands of people. So as far as I know, nothing like this has ever been done before. Certainly nothing like this has ever done before on literally almost zero budget. It's because I pretty much funded everything other than a very small online campaign that we did. So I think never expecting it to be as big as, you know, it's actually gotten. So it's quite a feat. But then on the other hand, you know, it's the struggle of Detroit. Detroit is very much a city that I think, you know, has gotten this excessively undeserved reputation based on things that a whole bunch of very arrogant, greedy, you know, people did to the city over a period of six decades. So what's happening in Detroit has been happening since the 1950s, actually. But there is a very huge part of this city that is so vibrant and so completely reimagined. So for the people in Detroit, there's a whole new Detroit that's grown inside of this old crumbling Detroit. And so, yes, the public sector has fallen apart. No surprise, because, again, if you were there, you saw that happening, you know, through the years. But as far as the private sector goes, it is the wild Midwest there. It's fantastic. So I know people there doing incredibly revolutionary things than in the city where people were paying, you know, more attention and it was more prosperous they possibly couldn't do. You know, for amazing ideas, innovative ideas in all areas. And it's such an incredible art city. It's got street art like no other city because it's got giant canvases all over the place.
20: And Allie, look who the activists are. Look who the people are who are taking the bull by the horns and trying to make things happen. You're in your mid-60s and you sound so energetic, so passionate, so determined to make a difference. Is life as exciting for you as it always has been?
19: Yeah, I can't say that as you get older, it doesn't, you don't quite have that gift of every single second you've got this massive natural energy. But I basically never, got to do what it is that I think I'm best at doing. I've had, you know, achievements in a lot of separate fields, but I always, from the very beginning, saw myself as a multimedia artist in the true sense of the word multimedia, an artist who could express themselves in a variety of different mediums, but rather than doing a song for this one or a set for that one, a painting for that one, a video for that one, it, you know, I always wanted to have one big idea that then I got to express in every single way, shape, and form, as opposed to only contributing the music to the video or the, you know, music to the show, when in fact, you know, if you're a multimedia artist, you're seeing this idea expressed visually, sonically, socially. So it's always been a bit frustrating for me. But I, you know, I just keep pushing until someone's going to give me a chance to, like, finally do it on the scale that I know I'm capable of doing it. And I guess that's what this Detroit project was, you know, for me. Because I've always been obsessed with mass collaboration. I first started developing a social network on the internet in 1992, excessively early for something like that. So I was always interested in, you know, what's a song if a trillion people are collaborating on it, not, you know, not just two. And in the digital age, you know, what's a song anyway? What, I think it's more than something you download on iTunes. It's like once you can, you know, connect all these people, think of the creative result that can bring. So with Detroit, it's almost like I've got that collaborator with a live city, because what comes out as we do these sing-alongs is just like fantastic. And then you somehow have to make sense of these literally thousands and thousands of track, you know, audio tracks and hours of footage. You know, how does that, you know, all come together? And how do people, you know, continue to stay involved? And I guess I never clearly answered your very first question to me, which was, I guess, you know, why I'm doing it. I don't know how to read, write, or play music. I didn't even know that you mixed colors together to get other colors, you know, painting. I don't really know how to do anything I do. I just always wanted to do it so bad, I would figure out some way to do it. Luckily enough, I was, you know, able to swing a few of them out of the park, and so I got a reputation for doing things unorthodoxly, you know, which was fine. The downside was I was all, you know, for most of my career, I was a self-funded artist. So you're putting every penny you make back into the next thing you want to do, especially if you're switching fields and you got to, you know, people need to trust that you have a modicum of talent there for you to, you know, even be able to, you know, to work. So you've got to get good to a point, you know. But with me, once I was interested in something, I got to go good all the way. And I just felt Detroit was getting an incredible bad rap. Whenever I would go home, I wouldn't see this city that was falling apart that everyone else was seeing. You have to really drive in Detroit to find those buildings with the blown out windows. And, you know, otherwise it's this, you know, gorgeous, a city filled with the most soulful people in the world who just don't give up. You know, these are people who have known they were getting screwed with for decades, and they just kept going. And it's a really friendly city. I think people, you know, go there and they think they're going to get murdered when they get off the plane, and instead, you know, they have a city of people who smile at them as they walk past, you know. So Detroit, it was so important kind of on the soul map to begin with. I just thought, you know, I got to do whatever I can to let people know that things are very different here. And I think it's, you know, potentially a model city this century, the same way it is, you know, was to the last, because it's really dealing with the realities of what happens when you lose everything. And that's happened to me so many times in my career where I just, you know, I would like to lose everything because I'd go, okay, now I want to try and do something new. And then you stumble around for a few years before something happens. So well, I just saw parallels kind of my life and my philosophy to where it was that I grew up. And I felt it was time to kind of share that with the people there and, you know, do something maybe we could all benefit from. So I've just been having a ball. These, you know, these crowds have been inspiring me. And, you know, I can tell from the song and the way they sing it that it's inspiring them and giving them, you know, even more reason to fight for their city.
0: 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Her new song, her new video, her new project on multiple platforms is called The D, and you can find out more about that and even become part of the movement at AliWillis.com. That is A-L-L-E-E Willis.com.

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4: I'm Bill Schaefer, along with Mark Middleton. You're listening to Growing Boulder. Sad note for you now. We recently lost our very good friend, Banana George Blair. Hard to believe, but the most famous barefoot water skier ever passed away in New York. And Mark, he was 98 years old.
5: Yeah, and in the last decade, folks, we probably told more Banana stories and shot more video on George than anyone. In fact, Growing Boulder was the only one there in 2008 when, at the age of 93, Banana skied for a final time.
6: Today, you're going to see history being made because every day Banana George skis is like a new record.
5: It's been a few years since we last hung out with Banana George, the most famous water skier in history. His amazing career has been documented in countless magazines, books, and newspapers worldwide for more than 4 decades.
7: He's got a worldwide international audience of all age groups, including us, you know, as his neighbors.
5: But this past year has been tough on George. He was bedridden with a bad case of pneumonia, and the pain and stiffness from 6 major back surgeries and a broken neck has slowed him down a good bit. But it hasn't diminished his desire to do what he loves most.
6: And I honestly thought after he had some serious problems over the winter health issues that we had seen the last that he was going to barefoot. But he called me up and said he wanted to go again. And I said, if you can walk down to the dock, get in your wetsuit and get in this contraption, we're going to pull him in, then we'll pull you skiing.
5: And today, with our cameras rolling, George makes it to the boat.
6: Even though I've had every one of his doctors and family members call me and tell me this is not a good idea, I just, you know, I'm going to keep him as safe as I can, and we're going to take him out there, and this is what he lives to do. And so I'm trying to just help him do what he wants to do most.
8: Well, of course I'm worried. I'm worried every time he goes out on the water.
6: We're going to be sitting in a contraption like a swing so that if anything does go wrong, I can lift him up out of the water, shut the boat down, and bring him down. The one thing that's real interesting about George you might not know is the guy has drowned twice in his life, and he's terrified of the water, which even makes it more amazing that he wants it to get out this badly.
8: I can't stop him. Nobody can stop him. So, believe me, I tried 10 years ago. He's still out there.
5: The boat quickly backs out, George in the swing. He only has enough strength for one attempt, and the clock is ticking. At age 93, his bare feet are once again on the water, but as his weight is lowered, he spins and tumbles. His good friend Moose is in the water in an instant. A few tense moments later...
9: He's good. You sure you're okay, Georgie?
10: I'm positive.
11: All right. You're an animal, George.
9: So we keep telling him.
11: You are an animal.
6: I had his feet on the water, but because he was so light, he didn't have enough control to hold himself this way. And when he started to spin, his wrists are so sensitive that as soon as he gets spun a little bit, it hurts so badly he has to let go.
5: Back in the boat, George is disappointed his run didn't last longer, but determined there will be more.
11: It's a world record.
12: One, two, three.
5: Back on the shore, George is gently helped off the boat.
6: Believe it or not, the same procedures used when handling nitroglycerin.
5: Once inside, he shares a stack of emails from all over the world.
10: You are an inspiration to people young and old. My fourth grade students enjoy learning about your life. I used you as an example of a famous person that has had a positive impact on the life of others. Thank you, George.
5: George gets emotional thinking about his positive impact on others and excited when asked how long he wants to barefoot.
12: Forever!
5: Before we leave, George wants us to see the sign in his kitchen that sums up his philosophy of life, even at age 93. Do it.
12: All of life is up and down. I think I don't wait for the next thing, but I make the next thing happen.
7: Even at 93 and a half, the guy's got drive and passion, and he loves a challenge.
12: I'm not growing older. I am growing bolder. How do you like that?
13: George, we like that a lot. Bill, I will never get tired of hearing that. And we certainly will miss our time with Banana George. Of course, he wasn't just famous in this country. He was a legend worldwide. And while we certainly were in awe of his barefoot water skiing skills, you know what we loved most about this guy was his sheer determination to live life on his own terms for as long as he possibly could.
4: He was absolutely amazing. You know, in that story that you just heard, his wife, Joanne, says she couldn't stop him from skiing. Nobody could stop him, because skiing was what he lived to do. And even though he did get seriously injured how many times over and over again, it was skiing that kept him active and vibrant into his mid-90s. It was skiing and the friends that he made through skiing that got him up every day and helped him recover from surgeries and setbacks you have to believe would have derailed anybody else.
13: You know, Bill, that is a great point. And when you think about it, George's enduring legacy probably has very little to do with skiing. His legacy is the importance, folks, of pursuing your passion and the power of persistence. Rest in peace, George, and thanks for the memories.
4: Coming up, it took him 15 years, but Joe Blum, now in his 70s, finished his high wire act documenting the construction of the new Bay Bridge. And wait till you hear his story. This is Growing Bolder.

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1: Hey everyone, I'm Bill Schaefer with Mark Middleton, and you're listening to Growing Boulder on the radio. Our next guest spent decades as a boilermaker, a ship fitter, and a welder. He's a tradesman who loved the labor process so much that once he retired, he couldn't walk away. In fact, he dedicated himself to documenting it both in words and photographs.
2: Yeah, you've heard of a labor of love. His is actually a love of labor.
1: Ooh, nice.
2: A 15-year personal project documenting construction of the new east span of the Bay Bridge, capturing amazing views of the workers doing their thing 600 feet above the San Francisco Bay. Let's welcome the photographer himself, Mr. Joe Blum. Hey, Joe. How are you?
3: Hi. How are you?
2: Hey, we love this project. And let's take it back to the beginning, because that's really what you did. You shot this entire thing beginning with the very day that they started taking soil samples. Did you know then that this would turn out to be a 15-year project that you would see all the way through?
3: Well, I don't know that anybody can predict the future like that, but I knew I wanted to photograph the construction of this new bridge, and figured I'd start at the beginning and see where it took me.
1: Boy, talk about taking you places when you see the pictures there, and your photos are incredible. These workers building the bridge, it's easy to forget that the guy who's up there with them taking those pictures, lugging the gear, maneuvering on the scaffolding, catwalks and cables or whatever you have, 600 feet in the air, is now 72 years old. Joe, what were you doing?
3: Trying to keep young. It was great to go out there every day. Everybody on the job looked out for me. I think they understood what I was trying to do.
2: You know, there's something really magical about suspension bridges in general, and the new Bay Bridge is suspended from a single 525-foot tower. It's gorgeous. But as much as you love and appreciate the designing and the engineering work, your fascination, Joe, isn't it with the guys who are actually hammering the bolts and welding the iron?
3: Oh, absolutely. It's about the workers. And unlike, you know, the Golden Gate and the Bay Bridge that were built in the 30s, this job also included women workers. Not quite as many as one might hope, but it wasn't all men.
1: And also, Joe, what you did, I mean, there have been other photographers, but in many cases, they'll kind of capture the point of view of the designers or the design itself. But you... what makes your stuff so interesting is it really is about the guys who are swinging the hammers and wielding the rivet guns. What is it about the workers, men and women, that fascinate you and that you appreciate so much?
3: Well, you know, I grew up in a middle-class family in New York, and we used to have to wonder about call the handyman to do something. And when I grew up, I actually went off and worked in the trades for years, and I realized that people take a lot of that stuff for granted. And I had the opportunity to go behind the scenes and show people what it really takes to build a bridge. So there's been a lot of controversy around the bridge. It's been very expensive, the thing I wanted to show was the people that built it, as much as I could from their perspective, and that, they put the pieces where it was told, and they're out there every day, no matter what the weather, no matter what the conditions. It's hard work, I was hoping I could show the public what it takes to build these things that we mostly take for granted.
2: Folks, we're talking with Joe Blum, who at 72 years old, in his retirement, undertook a 15-year project to document 500 feet up the construction of the new Bay Bridge in the San Francisco Bay. Joe, these photographs were celebrated recently at an exhibit at the San Francisco City Hall. Are there any plans to put them into a book? I mean, we talk about them. We want people to be able to see them. Obviously, they can see them at your website, Joseph Blum Photography, but will there be a book at some some point?
3: Joseph A. Blum Photography.
2: Thank you. Joseph A. Blum, B-L-U-M, yeah. photography.com. Are you going to put them into a book?
3: I'd love to do a book. So far, I haven't found a publisher. So I'm still thinking about it. And, yeah, I think a book would be a... it would make it more accessible. You know, sell prints is difficult, and people don't have room for that. But people do have room for books. So, yes, it would be... I'm hoping in the future that there will be a book about of the construction of the bridge.
1: Now, Joe, we wanted to have you on not as much for what you did, but more for who you are. I mean, you are this cool 72-year-old guy hanging out with these young guns, climbing on huge bridges, pursuing your art, and being interviewed by the media. You've got a cool goatee. You've got a ponytail. Guys were never like you at the age of 72, you know, a generation or two ago.
3: No, I think that's really true. 2 days after my 72nd birthday, I thought about it. My father died when he was 52 years and 2 days old, and I thought, "Oh my God, I've outlived my father by 20 years." And it was a day I was going up on the bridge. It is quite amazing, and so I'm very thankful for that.
2: You know, Joe, we're fascinated by, you know, what people do in so-called retirement, because it's nothing like it used to be. Did you take photographs when you were younger? Was photography always a hobby or an avocation of yours?
3: I did some. I look back and I do see, obviously, there were some family photos that I took, and also I did take some pictures of work sites and some other things earlier, but I don't know that I really understood that it was going to be quite the passion that it was for me. When I was back in graduate school, I began considering myself sort of a street photographer, and then I went out and photographed pear pickers in the Delta out here in California, and work has always really fascinated me, and so people doing work. I went back to the shipyards. I had been the dispatcher at the Boilermakers after I retired from working in the trade, and I went back and photographed some of the places where I had worked, the forge shop and stuff like that, and I got a pretty positive response from the photographs and realized it was something that people, you know, didn't know about. And it sort of revived the thing. You know, in the 30s, it was popular. You had people like Lewis Hine and Margaret Bourke White and stuff like that showing this kind of work. And in recent years, that hasn't been the case.
1: Hey, Joe, what can we learn from you, from your works, from the things you see, from the kind of person you are? What's the takeaway? What's your message?
3: I don't know. Just, you know, follow your passion, live your life, you know, to the fullest. And I don't know that I have lessons for anybody. I mean, it really worked for me. I really was not sure where I was going to be. You know, the work dried up at the shipyards, and I didn't know what I was going to do. And with the social safety net, you know, I have a small Boilermaker pension, Social Security. I was actually able to go out and do this without... you know, without needing to earn money for these last 15 or 20 years in the same way. It's a modest pension, but since my house was paid for earlier and my son has grown, I was able to do that. But I think following your passion and trying to live every day as best you can is... It's pretty trite, but that would be what I would say.
2: That is a good one. Even if you have to follow your passion 500 feet up in the air. He is Joe Blum, and folks, you can learn more about him and his photographs at josephablumphotography.com. Thanks, Joe. Coming up next, the amazing story of Claudia Wells. That name doesn't ring a bell? Well, she had a major role in one of the most popular movies of all time. This is Growing Boulder.

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6: My guard stood hard when abstract threats to noble to neglect.
7: Hey everybody, I'm Bill Schaefer with Mark Middleton, and this is Growing Boulder. Our next guest is an actress, an entrepreneur, a philanthropist, an all-around cool chick that I know we fell in love with after her role in a little 1985 blockbuster film by the name of Back to the Future.
8: Yeah, she starred as Michael J. Fox's girlfriend, Jennifer Parker, in the original film, but was replaced by Elizabeth Shue in the next two sequels, and when you find out why, you will love her even more. Let's say hello to Claudia Wells. Hey, Claudia, how are you?
9: I'm wonderful. How are you guys doing?
8: Well, we're better now. Thanks so much for taking some time to chat with us. And let's do answer that question that many have about why you were replaced by Elizabeth. What most people don't know is that your mom was diagnosed with cancer during the filming of the original Back to the Future, and you really pretty much put your career on hold to take care of her, didn't you?
9: I did. She was actually diagnosed after I filmed the original Back to the Future. It was in between both. And at the time that she was diagnosed, she was already fourth stage lymphoma. Hmm.
7: Can you talk?
9: So I guess she must have had it when we did Back to the Future, but we didn't know.
7: Talk a little bit, if you could, Claudia, about what it's like. I mean, there you were. You had one foot into stardom and a long, long career, and you had to pull it back voluntarily and let family come first. What did you go through, and what was that like?
9: Well, to be honest, I never thought of myself as in stardom or near stardom. That just sort of isn't the way I ever considered myself. I always was just trying to get the next job and working. So when my mom got sick, that just took over everything, and things got really difficult, as you can imagine. So I left everything that I knew in terms of my career and my social life and all of that, and just dealt with what was at hand. Because, you know, there's doctor's appointments and radiation and chemotherapy and surgery and living with her. So I had to deal with it. And Norman Cousins was a good friend of ours. So he talked to me about, you know, buying almonds and cabbage and nutrition and things like that. It was a horrible time. It was a really, really tough time in our lives.
8: You know,
9: we
8: met you a couple of years ago at a big DeLorean convention in Florida. Bill and I still talk about that day. You also appear regularly at comic conventions all over the country. Are you surprised, Claudia, by the fact that a single role in one movie nearly 30 years ago still has the kind of mass public appeal that Back to the Future does?
9: Blows my mind. And you know what? It blows everyone in the cast's mind. With happiness, but none of us expected this. None of us saw it coming. And the adoration and kindness from Back to the Future fans is extraordinary. At my store, just the other day, I had two guys who came in from Italy to meet me, two guys and a girl who came in from Tennessee. And I still get, you know, people ordering Back to the Future autograph pictures weekly. It's just incredible. I'm going to be in Rhode Island this weekend doing an autograph show. I travel all over the world because of this movie, and I'm eternally grateful.
7: And you know, when people do make the trek to come see you, it is so worth it. I mean, you've got such an engaging personality. You're
9: Aww.
7: Absolutely beautiful on the inside and out. And I do want to give a plug here. You mentioned your store. I think it was what, in the 90s when you were taking a break from acting, you opened up a high fashion men's clothing store.
9: I did. It's called Armani Wells. 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
8: And is it true, Claudia? I heard at some point that you get some of these clothing from some of the films around town. It's stuff that...
9: Oh yeah, I get studio clothing, fashion show clothing, celebrity clothing, rock star clothing. I'm it for men's clothes.
8: You know,
9: and on December 19th, I'll have been open 22 years.
8: Congratulations. And could you get me an Armani suit that Brad Pitt wore?
9: Yeah, but I wouldn't tell you who wore it because I keep that very exclusive.
8: Well, now would be the appropriate time, excuse me, Bill, to mention, she said Armani Wells. It is ArmaniWells.com. Several ways to catch up with Claudia, but that you can take a look at her store and actually buy from her online.
7: And I was just going to mention, Claudia, that if you do get Mark a suit, he's more Hugh Jackman size.
8: There you go. Thank you.
9: Awesome.
8: Hey, we also want to mention, because, you know, we admire so many things about you. You're on the board of directors for Kids in the Spotlight, which really is a unique program that trains youth in foster care programs how to actually cast and write and star in their own films. Tell us about that.
9: Yes. Actually, last Saturday, we just had our annual Oscar-type ceremony and screening for them, and it's oftentimes the only time they get dressed up, and it's definitely one of the only times they get to be honored. But they write their own short films, and we do a 10-week program that we bring to foster care facilities. I actually starred in one of the films as the meth addict mom, and the 15-year-old who starred in it wrote the entire thing. It's amazing. It's uplifting for them. It's $10,000 per session, and we bring it to them for free. So we definitely need donations, because it's all run by donations, and 100% of the donations goes toward the kids. No one gets paid. None of us get paid. We just do it because we love it. And it's kidsinthespotlight.org that people can find out information and donate. And it blesses their lives like you can't even imagine.
7: You know,
9: and we like to bring the programs to... This year we could only afford to go to one foster care facility. Last year we went to three. But it's crucial to keep it going. It's just for these kids. And I don't know of any other program that really does something like that for foster kids.
7: Well, Claudia Wells, thank you for doing what you do. It's just amazing. And we're huge fans of yours also, because we know the other side of your story. And that's, for years, you lived and battled through constant pain. You put this great front on.
9: Because we love it. And it's kidsinthespotlight.org that people can find out information and donate. And it blesses their lives like you can't even imagine.
7: You know,
9: and we like to bring the programs to... This year we could only afford to go to one foster care facility. Last year we went to three. But it's crucial to keep it going. It's just for these kids. And I don't know of any other program that really does something like that for foster kids.
7: Well, Claudia Wells, thank you for doing what you do. It's just amazing. And we're huge fans of yours also, because we know the other side of your story. And that's, for years, you lived and battled through constant pain. You put this great front on, but inside, I mean, you were really in pain.

0: And we're huge fans of yours also because we know the other side of your story, and that's for years you lived and battled through constant pain. You put this great front on, but inside, I mean, you were really in pain, but yet you've overcome and persevered. Can you talk just a little bit about that in the final minute that we have left?
1: Oh, I was in absolute agony. I had a car crash when I was 19, and all of it came to a head several years ago, and I didn't know why I was in so much pain. Went to a ton of doctors. No one could figure anything out. And then Dr. Robert Masson, who's the most genius neurosurgeon who became a spine and neck doctor, figured me out and did a double discectomy. I had bulging herniated discs in my neck, and he fixed me up, and within a week I was out of pain. That was in October 2010, and it literally saved my life.
2: Claudia, we've only got 20 seconds now. What's the takeaway?
1: ClaudiaWells.com. That's where you can get autographed Back to the Future pictures.
2: All right. Yeah, thank you. And now give us a takeaway. Give us 15 seconds what you've learned about life that we should know.
1: It's all about perception. If you perceive the positive in any situation, it'll magnify itself, and that's how you feel about the situation. So really find any glimmer of hope and positivity in any situation. Focus on that. Trust God. Have faith in God, and understand that we were all born for a purpose, and we're all meant to be here, and God loves us no matter what.
2: And we love Claudia Wells. Claudia, thanks for spending some time with us. Keep on doing your thing, and good luck with all of your endeavors.
1: Thank you.

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0: This is Growing Bolder. I'm Bill Schaefer with Mark Middleton, and our next guest is a registered nurse specializing in palliative care, a doctor of education who helps families deal with the imminent death of loved ones. She's one of the world's top medical ethicists, the author of 9 books, president of her own company, an in-demand speaker worldwide, a triathlon coach, swim lesson instructor, and a grandmother.
1: She is one amazing woman. But you know what, Bill? She is not here for any one of those reasons, although we will probably talk about some of them. She's here today because she is the winner of the Growing Bolder Inspiration Award, handed out every year at the Rowdy Gaines Masters Classic. She was involved in 2 horrendous accidents, and both times doctors said she most likely would never walk again. But her recovery has been nothing short of amazing. Let's find out more as we welcome Dr. Diane Ustal. Hey, Diane, how are you?
2: Hey, Mark, I'm just perfect. Thank you.
1: Man, we could talk to you about any one of those things Bill mentioned, but let's start with the accident, because that's when and where I met you. You had your first accident in 2003, rear-ended by a car going 60 miles an hour. How badly were you injured?
2: Well, I really am left with a very serious spinal cord injury, which is pretty tricky because at any moment in time, if I move myself just the wrong way, I could be flat in bed and not be doing any physical activity for months at a time. So I race very cautiously. But, you know, in terms of accidents, I've only had 2 my whole life. That's not so bad. But both have been life-changing. And I don't mean life-changing because of the accident. I think I mean life-changing because

0: because I have to deal with it every single day of my life. I have pain every day. Most people wouldn't guess that. When you live with chronic pain, you learn to look at life a little bit differently, and sometimes it's a bit of a struggle. And swimming has given me a way to, like, get away from that kind of pain that I experience. And I'm very grateful that I've had both those accidents, because it's taught me to value my friends and my family and my faith. It's just taught me so many things that I'm actually glad I had those accidents. But I do struggle with the pain every day.
1: Well, you know, you hear somebody say something like that, Diane, and it's really hard to believe. You know, Mark explained what happened the first time.
0: Yeah.
1: The second, you know, you go through all this rehab, and you really have this great attitude. You fight all the way back, and then something as ridiculous as you fell in a public restroom?
0: Yes. I'm a professional speaker. I speak on medical ethics all over the country. And I walked into a bathroom that was some kind of an emulsion, no signs, no nothing. And as I mentioned before, my right leg shot out very violently. And in order to stop me from skidding on the floor, I put my left hand down. And it was such a emulsion on that floor that my hand kept going, and it broke my shoulder and tore out the rotator cuff. So I had two huge things going on opposite sides of my body. And, oh my gosh, the rehab was very dramatic because all three hamstrings were ripped off my leg. When I said before to Mark that was surgery that's never been done in the United States, it's true. Nobody has ever had all three hamstrings totally evolved and then had a crew of people that had to think about medically, surgically, how do we reattach this so that this gal has a life again? And they said I'd never really walk properly again and I'd have a real huge limp. Frankly, I wasn't worried about that. I was worried about whether I could be a neat grandmother. Was it going to be some kind of a loving wife to my husband? Was I going to be able to swim? I didn't care about the walking part. I cared about swimming. And so I had a wonderful friend who is a swimmer as well as an encourager, and he's a physician assistant, and he really found the right people in this country that would take on my case. And it took 11 days between the time I was injured until the time they actually did that surgery, because it was so difficult and so unusual. And the man here in Chattanooga that did that, Brett Sanders, I cannot praise him enough and thank him enough. And he's got me on his wall of fame as one of his star athletes. So I am very grateful. When I needed my shoulder repaired 2 years later, I, of course, tried to avoid that surgery by doing rehab and by swimming. He finally said, look, obviously you can't even use your arm anymore, even though I was stubbornly trying to do that. He said, I can fix this. I can get you back in the water. Do you trust me? And I did completely, and I've had a marvelous recovery, although I have to say it hurts me every day. Whether I like it or not, it's a part of the way I have to accept my healing.
2: All right, Diane, before we run out of time, and it's amazing how fast it goes.
0: No,
2: this is fabulous, but we have to mention the other part of the story, because that's the big part. You mentioned your recovery. We listed all these things that Diane does. What we didn't mention is her swimming, because swimming was her rehabilitation from both of these injuries. She had not been in the water competitively in 17 years, but when she got back into rehab, she continued to work out. And here you go, folks. Here's the rest of the story. In a few short years, Diane Ustal has set 38 American and 14 world records in four strokes in distances from 50 to 200 meters. Unbelievable, unprecedented. How is that possible, Diane, in the final 60 seconds?
0: I just think that the Lord allowed me to continue to heal. I had friends that encouraged me. My husband is on the side of the pool cheering for me every single time. He's usually the first one that yells, you did it. I just have a lot of healthy people around me, and I'm grateful for that. And I have a Dutch character that is very positively stubborn when I want to accomplish something, and I needed something more than physical therapy. I wanted concrete goals, and I started very, almost scared, looking up certain records, and I thought, I can do that. I'm going to try to do that, and just inch toward it each time, and God is good. I'm very blessed.
1: Well, she is the winner of the Growing Bolder Inspiration Award for this year. And folks, we have just begun to scratch the surface because there is so much more to her life than her accidents and her recovery. It's amazing what she's done in the field of palliative care and in bringing the spotlight to caregivers. And we'll talk about that at some point. But what a fascinating interview with Dr. Diane Ustahl. Thanks, Doc.

0: 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What's your Growing Bolder story? What do you want it to be? Think about it, craft it, and then find a way to start living it.
1: Stop trying to define people by their age alone. It's a whole new world out there where it's not about age, it's about attitude, and that's Growing Bolder.
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6: 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I live in Paris and I travel with Rick Steves. Bonjour, je suis Hélène Chiolino. 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
0: So many people dream about living in Paris. We're joined today by somebody who not only lives in Paris, somebody who fell in love with and married a Frenchman, moved to Paris, and now has a delightful little baby. She writes a blog, howtomarryafrenchman.blogspot.com, and she joins us today to give us a little insight into her life. Mary Bourone, thanks for joining us.
7: Thank you, Rick.
0: So walking around Paris, very pregnant.
7: Yes.
0: How do people treat you?
7: Yeah, they are very excited about it. The French love families, love babies, and love to see young women making more of them. I was exiting my bakery one day and had an older gentleman come up to me, and he took my hand in his, and he told me he thought I looked beautiful, and then he thanked me for making a new French citizen.
0: Really?
7: Yes.
0: So there's that sort of almost patriotism about
7: yes.
0: bringing another child into the French realm.
7: Thank you for bringing us another taxpayer, I think.
0: Wow. Yeah. And how old is your baby now?
7: She is 15 months. Colette.
0: Colette. Oh, nice. You wrote in your blog, by the way, your blog is so interesting, howtomarryafrenchman.blogspot.com. You wrote about a room full of Gemini.
7: Yes. Now, Paris is very popular to have babies, so there are a lot of young families in Paris. There's a lot of services, but there's so many babies that you really have got to get your organization down. For example, when you want to give birth in a specific hospital, you really have to apply right away. So, for example, I had a lot of girlfriends who were starting to get pregnant or thinking about getting pregnant. They would call the hospital every month, reserve a bed, and then if they got pregnant at the end of the month, keep their spot. And if they didn't, they'd call back and cancel.
0: They reserved a bed 9-10 months in advance?
7: Oh, yeah. Yeah. Exactly.
0: Really? So just in case you can conceive, you've nailed a bed.
7: Yeah, you've got a bed down. Yeah. So that's first things first is book your hospital in advance. And then the same thing is true with daycare. So the most popular month to give birth in Paris is May because you have to have a 3-month-old baby in order to leave them in the daycare system. They can't be under 3 months.
0: Okay.
7: And every school year, there's something called la rentrée, which is the big September opening. And so all of the spots fill up in September.
0: So if you're angling for a top-notch daycare,
7: yes,
0: you want a baby that's 3 months old in September.
7: Exactly.
0: When most of the vacancies appear.
7: That's right. And they make those lists in May, so you want to have a springtime baby.
0: Wow, that requires a little bit of artistry.
7: Yes.
0: Are the Parisian women pretty good at that?
7: Oh, yeah. They're really good at it. In fact, I was completely sort of blindsided by this. We had an August baby, and then afterwards when I'm telling people, oh, la, la, la, August, oh, what a difficult month to give birth.

0: diapers over here, you put the diaper over there, and you are a human changing table, which I now
1: and that works.
0: Got this move down, but it took a couple of tries, yeah.
1: One thing great about Paris is all the public spaces for little kids as far as parks go. In fact, when we had our little kids at this age, we'd go to Place des Vosges, and they got a wonderful sandbox there, and the young families are out playing. Or I remember going out to the Montmartre Museum, and on the way from the walk from the metro station to the museum, delightful carousel and park and playground, and the whole neighborhood was there.
0: The whole neighborhood is there because their living rooms are so small. So you really...
1: People don't have their own yard. They don't have their own swing set.
0: They don't have their own swing set. Their living room is probably sort of half adult space and maybe a little corner for the kids. So you go out to those parks a couple times a day for sure. So you're really going to meet a lot of people there if you've got your kids there. That's fun.
1: Mary, I would love to check back in with you and Colette in a couple of years and see how things are going.
0: Yeah.
1: Thanks a lot. Best wishes.
0: Thanks.
1: Since our interview, Mary has become the mother of three, and she now works as a food stylist in Paris. We have an online link to an archive of Mary's blog, How to Marry a Frenchman. It's at ricksteves.com/radio. Let's finish our vintage Mother's Day edition of Travel with Rick Steves with a tribute from a former show producer, Sarah McCormick. She found that a family trip to San Francisco and Berkeley brought up a lot of bittersweet emotions about the important things in life.
2: It was the first time I'd been on an airplane with my family in 20 years. My parents, sister, and I were flying from Seattle down to San Francisco to say goodbye to Barbara. When my parents left Seattle and eloped to Berkeley in 1966, Barbara and her husband Alan were their first neighbors and soon became their best friends. Their family became our second family, and Barbara was our California mom. My parents took us back to Seattle when I was just 2 years old, but we visited our friends in the Bay Area often. Dad would drive us around the curving streets through the Berkeley Hills. We'd drive past their first home together, a little cottage with a secluded garden and a view of the Golden Gate. Mom would point out the lemon tree that she had planted decades ago. And Dad would tell the story of how he'd flown down from Seattle ahead of Mom and found this perfect little home for his pretty young wife. In the back seat, we'd roll our eyes while Mom smiled at him across the car. We'd hang out with Barbara and Alan's kids while the parents had iced drinks on the back patio and reminisced. My parents always looked a little younger, sitting there in the Northern California sun. When we weren't with our friends, we'd do all the touristy things. Drive back and forth across the Golden Gate Bridge, pile onto crowded cable cars, and buy those little silk purses and Chinese finger traps in Chinatown. And everywhere we went, inevitably someone would break out with a hearty rendition of, "I left my heart in San Francisco." Because, in a way, we had. The night before Barbara's memorial service, the four of us wandered the streets of Chinatown together, reminiscing. My sister and I bought the same tourist trinkets for our kids that we used to pick out for ourselves. We all made plans to take a cable car ride the next day. But in the morning, when my sister and I met Dad in the hotel cafe, he looked gray. Mom had collapsed in the bathroom the night before, he said. He'd had a hard time reviving her. He hadn't called 911 because he hadn't wanted to worry everyone the night before Barbara's funeral. He said, "I thought I was going to lose her." Mom joined us, looking a little pale, but otherwise okay. We decided to go ahead with the cable car ride. But in the cab on the way there, Mom said she felt dizzy. She didn't look good. We took her to the hospital. At the hospital, only Dad was allowed to accompany her. He insisted we go ahead with the cable car ride, that Mom would want us to do that, and that he'd take care of her. Maybe it means we're horrible children, but we went. Cable cars are the closest thing we have in this country to the kind of crowded death traps people ride every day in the third world. But in this litigious country, cable cars strike me as lawsuits on wheels.
3: Okay, where are you? Two between each pole, okay? Just step up.
2: There's a sort of running board along each side, which you stand on, with your backside hanging out and exposed to oncoming traffic, holding onto a pole. You lurch up one side of an improbably steep hill and careen down the other. Just a couple of feet separate you from the cable car going in the other direction. The driver, while cranking the Victorian-era gears, yells at the foolish tourists to pull themselves in and, for God's sake, to watch their backpacks.
3: Left side, do the ollie now. There's a good car coming up.
2: As the car climbs the first hill, I think of Mom and of how these are the streets where she was young, younger than my sister and I are now, and with almost everything still ahead of her.
3: One more street.
4: Where's the part where it's real curvy?
3: Yeah, we said 3 blocks up. 3 blocks.
2: I think of Barbara and of the impossible loss of our California mother, and of the fact that we're going to lose another mother, maybe not today, but one day. I reach for my sister's hand. Her face is grim. I suggest that we sing a song for Mom. And we talk the other people around us into singing too. You can probably guess which song.
5: My love waits there in San Francisco.
2: Mom turned out to be okay. No stroke, no heart attack. At least they couldn't find anything wrong with her. Or if they did, my parents didn't tell us. Mom looked really happy hearing about our cable car ride. That afternoon, we crossed the bay and drove back up through the Berkeley Hills for Barbara's memorial. We hugged her kids and grandkids, cried for our friend, and during the service, my sister and I sat on either side of our mom, each holding on tight to one of her hands.

0: Welcome to Three Song Stories. We're the show that uses music and memory to generate conversations with a lot of dynamic range, if you will. At least that's the goal. Thanks for listening. I'm Mike Canary. Our guest this week is Erica Rhodes. Erica is a comedian and actor who was born and raised in a classical music home in Newton, Massachusetts. Her mom played violin for the Boston Pops. She began acting as a young child. She actually performed on a Prairie Home Companion beginning at the age of 12 and did that for years. And she was serious about ballet and cello growing up. Erica attended Boston University College of Fine Arts and the Atlantic Theater Conservatory and then headed to New York City to pursue acting. She did that there for a while and then headed west to Los Angeles, where she still lives today. In the 2010s, Erica turned her attention towards stand-up comedy, and she's been focused mostly on that ever since, including appearances on America's Got Talent and The Late Show with Stephen Colbert. She's released two comedy albums and did a special during the pandemic at the Rose Bowl in Pasadena that was set up like a drive-in theater with the audience in the cars and her in front of the giant screen. You can find it on Amazon. Her acting credits include Modern Family and Veep, among many others. She also voiced the scene-stealing character of Dottie in the hit Netflix animated series A Tale Dark and Grim. She also had a recurring role on the Audible series Dr. Katz, the audiobook with Jonathan Katz, H. John Benjamin, and Laura Silverman, which featured guest comedians like John Hamm, Wanda Sykes, and Mark Maron. Erica will be coming to town next weekend for a run at Off the Hook Comedy Club in Naples, two shows on Friday, May 15th, then two on Saturday and one on Sunday. So we sat down with her just a couple of days ago to get her three song stories in advance of her trip to Southwest Florida. Good morning, Erica. How are you out there on the other coast?
1: I'm great. How are you doing?
0: I am doing very well. For a person who is touring as much as you are right now, is 11 a.m. Pacific time early?
1: Yeah, it actually kind of is.
0: Well, I appreciate you getting up so early for us. So your tour right now is happening. You have dates all the way through to the end of the year. You know, you're doing what, like four or five shows a week, basically?
1: Yeah. Pretty much every weekend I'm somewhere.
0: Is that like something that you're used to by now?
1: I don't know if I ever get used to the travel part. Like, I like doing the shows, but I'm a little bit of a baby with travel.
0: Understood. Well, we'll get more into that later, but I want to go back to the beginning. Where did you grow up, Erica, and how would you describe the musical background of your childhood?
1: I grew up in Newton, Massachusetts, and I grew up in a very classical music household because my mom is a professional violinist, and she played in the Boston Pops under John Williams and Arthur Fiedler and Keith Lockhart. And then I played cello, and my dad was a clarinetist, but he got MS, so he had to switch professions. So he became a CPA. Like, my mom was always practicing, like, every day.
0: Was there music that wasn't from that repertoire being played around the house?
1: They had a couple records, I think, from, like, my dad liked The Doors and Queen and some other oldies. And then I used to play country music. Like, I always loved country music on the radio as a kid, and I would do that to fall asleep.
0: Did you listen to public radio as a child? I'm doing the math. Massachusetts, mom played for the Boston Pops. Were you a public radio kid, backseat listener?
1: I was a public radio performer. I was on a Prairie Home Companion since I was 12 years old. So I did that a lot.
0: Well, I picked up on that, but I just meant like before that happened, like, were you guys like, were you guys a public radio household?
1: I think we were. Yeah. I mean, all radio, public, private. Yeah. No, we listened to radio. I had a radio by my bed, and I would fall asleep to oldies and country and all sorts of music. So I don't know if my parents listened to a lot of other kinds of music, but they did have records. You know, they had old records and a record player, and they would play a lot of classical music, but then also some Beatles, some Bob Dylan, things like that.
0: Do you remember the first music that you owned that was your cassette or CD, depending upon where the line was drawn?
1: Oh, I think it was either Fish or Dave Matthews Band.
0: Wow. Okay. Well, that paints a picture. Dave, we call him Dave on this show, not just the whole thing.
1: Okay. Are you friends with him?
0: No. It's just kind of an inside joke on. It's a long running inside joke on the show. Fish. Yeah. You know, they're from up in that neck of the woods. Did you ever get to see Fish live at any point? Or you know,
1: I did. Fish was my first concert that I ever went to as a teenager.
0: Wow. What was that like? What was that like? I mean, were you well aware enough of them so you knew what you were in for?
1: I did know them a little bit. To be honest, I don't think I really liked Fish or Dave Matthews Band, but they were just very cool at the time. So I kind of just went with the pack on that. But I'm not sure I really loved either of those bands, if I'm being completely honest.
0: I totally understand. Was there a band or musician besides those two that you actually did start getting into as a young person that became sort of the first thing you identified with in some way?
1: Well, I just really liked oldies, you know, like I was sort of an old school soul. And I'm trying to think of like the very first band I really loved. I'm not sure I always knew the name of the bands, but like I really like Linda Ronstadt, you know.
0: Linda Ronstadt. Okay. By oldies, yeah. I thought you meant like Roll Over Beethoven or something like that.
1: Oh, you mean like 40s?
0: I think that's 50s, but still.
1: Oh, okay. I thought Linda Ronstadt was like 60s. I guess for me, that was kind of an oldie.
0: I honestly don't know when she was. I thought she was later than the 60s, but that's okay.
1: Oh, really? Well, I mean, she's still probably around, but yeah, I think her... Maybe you're right. Maybe it was more 70s. Jeez. And now I don't. You're probably right. Okay.
0: Well, sorry to put you on the spot. I also read that you.
1: I don't know time. I'm not good with time.
0: I will bear that in mind. did you do ballet too? Didn't I pick up on that and digging up on things on you?
1: Yes, I did ballet. I was really serious about it as a kid. I did it until I was 16, and I was sort of on a professional track to do ballet.
0: Was it ballet before cello in terms of what you were pursuing most as a young person?
1: Yes, I think so. Although, I mean, I think I did them at the same time, but I think my passion was with ballet. So I took cello, but I liked it, but I liked ballet a lot more.
0: Understood. Okay, we've laid some groundwork of your childhood. Let's do your first song, and then we'll get further into your life toward your career and all the things you've done. Okay. First song is the Glory Gaynor song. How would you like to proceed? Would you like to tell us a story? Do you want to just dive right in and listen to it?
1: Let's listen to it.
0: All right. This is Erica Rhodes' first song today here on Three Song Stories. She's an actor and comedian. She'll be doing a run of shows next weekend in Naples at Off the Hook. This is I Will Survive by Gloria Gaynor from her 1978 album Love Tracks.

0: So what memory or story brings that song to the beginning of your list for today?
1: Well, my first boyfriend when I was in high school broke my heart because he went to college before I graduated high school. So he was a year above me. And he was a violinist too. And he went to a conservatory in Rotterdam. And I was counting down the days for him to come back. And when he came back, he was kind of acting weird. Like, I was so excited to see him because I was so madly in love with him. And then he was acting weird. So I was like, what's going on? And then I was like, do you still love me? And he was like, yes, but maybe not the way you want me to. And then I was like, did you meet someone else? And he was like, yes. And I was like, what does she look like? And he goes, she looks like you. It was like the worst.

0: breakup ever. And so then I sobbed and I was like, you need to leave right now. And I was like screaming, and it was at my house, you know, my parents' house. And I was like screaming. And then I screamed to both my parents at the bottom of the stairs. And I just go, Leo's leaving. Does anyone want to say goodbye to Leo? And my mom came to the top of the stairs in her robe. And she was just like, no, no. Like, she was so scared. And then he drove away. And I went into my sister's room, and I just played I Will Survive on repeat all night long. I guess my sister was in college, but I somehow was in her room, and I just played I Will Survive literally on repeat all night long. And then my mom let me stay home from school because I was so heartbroken. And then my best friend came over and we played it, you know, we kept playing this song. And it was like, it was the only thing that got me through that breakup, was playing that song on repeat and like singing to it and dancing in my sister's room with my best friend, eating ice cream, crying.
1: Well, I think that's kind of what that song's for, you know? You kind of used it right. It's on point, you know?
0: Yeah, it's a little like, it's a little on the nose. But I was a romantic and I was heartbroken. And yeah, that song really helped me with that.
1: When the Cake version came out in whenever that was, mid-2000s, I think, if you're familiar with it, it was all over the radio. Mm-hmm. Did that remind you of Leo? Were you like, oh, I'm back there?
0: Oh, yeah. I mean, that song still reminds me of Leo. All the versions remind me of Leo.
1: Whatever happened to Leo?
0: Leo, let's see, what happened to Leo? It's so funny because I just spoke to him actually recently. I think he got married. He had a kid. Then he got divorced. He got married again. Now he has like two stepkids, two real kids. I mean, sorry, they're all real, but yeah. two of his own kids. He lives in Amsterdam or somewhere in Europe. And, occasionally he'll reach out to me just randomly and we'll like say hello. But yeah, and it's kind of funny. Like, we both sort of look back at that time with nostalgia, kind of like, wow, you know, that was such another time. And yet I do think our relationship meant a lot to both of us. You know, I was 16 and he was 17. And yeah, it was just a very innocent, sweet relationship, you know, before the heartbreak. And but yeah, I, you know, I don't think that I was meant to be with him. When I talk to him now, I'm like, okay. One time I talked to him, I mean, he's sweet, but like, I talked to him once and he's like, you should do a travel show, that's what you should do. And I'm like, oh right, he's still mansplaining things to me. And I'm like, you don't know, like, he's a violinist, but he's like telling me still how to do my career. And I'm like, okay, you don't know nothing about comedy, but okay, sure, I'll do a travel show.
1: So in high school, we've already established that you did ballet, you played cello. Like, what was your vibe in high school? Were you at an art school? Was it a normal school? Like, paint a picture of what niche you were in as a high school student.
0: I went to a school called Newton South, and it was a good school. All my friends were real brainiacs. They were all smart. I was smart, but I was just not good in school. Like, now I think I have ADHD or something. You know, it's like probably undiagnosed at the time, and I just couldn't focus. And I really wanted to go to an all-art school. That was my dream, but my parents really weren't going to pay for that. And so I was kind of a weird rebel. You know, not that I was a loner. I had friends everywhere. Like, I had friends in the arts stuff. And then I had like a couple upperclassmen friends. And then my girlfriends, who were like a group of, you know, girls who all went to Ivy League schools. And I just, school wasn't for me. I would just like randomly walk home in the middle of school and be like, I'm done. And then my senior year, I changed my school into an art school for myself by dropping all the classes I didn't like. Like, I just dropped math, history, science, and then I basically just took English, chorus, orchestra, acting or speech, and like, I basically just took the classes I wanted. And I'm not really sure how I got away with that, but I guess they didn't force you to take certain classes your senior year. And then I got into BU, but only because I was good at cello. And I think my aunt knew the cello teacher there who put in a good recommendation, but my grades were not good. And the SATs, I took the SATs. I didn't even look at my score. Like I was just kind of, I hated testing. I just was not good at school. So often very frustrated with that.
1: As you mentioned earlier, you started performing on Prairie Home Companion as a young child. Did that give you any cachet among your peers or not?
0: I don't remember anyone really caring about that.
1: Well, that's what I was kind of guessing. It's kind of like not really the right vibe for a 13-year-old or whatever, but yeah.
0: Yeah, I mean, I think once in a while my friends thought it was cool, or like they're like, my parents think it's cool, you know, that even now people are like, my parents love that show, you know. But it was kind of, yeah, sometimes I'm like, yeah, being a child radio star is like being a prodigy at butter churning. It's like no one cares.
1: Boy, could she churn that butter.
0: I was really good at that.
1: Garrison Keillor is your uncle.
0: He is, by marriage. He married my aunt.
1: I'm a big fan of Prairie Home Companion, and I miss it greatly. So If you get a chance to tell him that, please do so, because it was a part of my weekend for many years.
0: Oh, I'll tell him. Yeah, he still does live shows, so he hasn't really retired. But yeah, the radio show is really special.
1: I described it. We have a young host that just graduated that we hired. She's 21 years old, and she's kind of an old soul, too. And I was describing what it was, and her eyes were just like starstruck. She was just like, that existed? And I'm like, yes. Live, top-notch musicians, quirky, surreal storytelling, sound effects being made on stage.
0: Yeah, it was a really special thing to be part of. It felt very magical as a kid.
1: I imagine. So that's a form of acting, and that's also a form of voice acting. You know, when did acting come in? You didn't describe acting in your high school experience. It doesn't sound like you did much in the way of that. But when did like being an actress or actor come into your world?
0: Oh, no, I did acting. I was acting since I was 5. I had an agent.
1: Oh, I missed that. Sorry.
0: No, it's okay. I just didn't really talk about it because I was focusing on the music stuff. But no, I acted since I was a kid. I have headshots from when I was like, 6 or 7. And then I did acting in high school. I did a bunch of plays. And then I remember my drama teacher introducing me to someone as, she's an actress who thinks she's a cellist, because I was auditioning for music schools. But really, I think he thought I should be doing the acting. And so when I auditioned for stuff, I auditioned for both acting and music schools for college.
1: Did any of your acting at that early age involve singing?
0: I did do some singing. Yeah, I was in an operetta as a kid called The Mall of the Night Visitors, which I performed with like an actual opera company, I guess. And my mom really wished that I took it more seriously, but I think I didn't really enjoy it that much. But yeah, I did some singing. I think my mom wished that I was going to be a singer, but I just didn't really care that much about it.
1: So
0: yeah, I did that too.
1: So what year did you finish doing college?
0: I didn't graduate.
1: That's why I worded it that way. I was trying to craft it accordingly.
0: When did you finish?
1: When did you finish doing college?
0: I think I dropped out in 01 or 02. I went to 1 year of BU, and I was a cello major, and I wasn't good at music theory because, you know, you really need to be good at reading music. And I really learned everything by ear back then. So I wasn't good at that. So I dropped out. I had a scholarship and I was going to lose my scholarship or something. And yeah, so then I moved to New York and I did more acting in New York. Yeah, so then I focused on that.
1: Do you ever check out your Wikipedia page for factual accuracy?
0: I've looked at it a couple times and it's a mess.
1: It says
0: it's
1: that...
0: It's a total mess.
1: Well, let me fact check this part, because if it's real, I want to touch on it. Prior to establishing her career in acting and comedy, Rhodes worked at a medical marijuana clinic in Los Angeles.
0: It wasn't really prior, but yeah, I mean, I did work at a, I did work at a medicinal marijuana clinic when I lived in LA. That was one of them. I mean, I had many jobs, but that was one of them.
1: Yeah.
0: Not sure why that got attention.
1: Well, that's why I'm drawing attention to it, because it just seems like unless it was a major part of your life, it's a very weird thing to have at the end of that paragraph on your Wikipedia page.
0: My Wikipedia page emphasize, like, I can always tell if that's all anybody looks at because they just say all the wrong credits. Like, I'm all the credits that I don't care about, they say. And I'm like, I don't remember doing half these things. So, yeah, that's like a blip in all the jobs I've had. I worked there for a couple months.
1: Okay. I was sensing that. So according to your Wikipedia page, which I did do more than just read your Wikipedia page, but it says that your first credited role in a filmography was a short film called Cavities in 2004. Is that accurate?
0: No, I did a short film when I was 12 or something called The Girl Who Drew Cats. I don't know where it ended up, but that was one of my first credits was as, Girl Who Drew Cats.
1: So when did stand-up comedy start being a thing that you wanted to pursue?
0: Not until my late 20s. I lived in New York. I did acting. Then I moved to L.A., I was trying to pursue acting and it just wasn't quite clicking. And I found a manager because I found Maria Bamford's web series and I loved it so much. So I reached out to her manager and I was like, I'm a young Maria Bamford. And this was before I even did stand up. So I'm not really sure what gave me the confidence to compare myself to a stand up when I wasn't even doing stand up. But I was just like, I'm a young Maria Bamford. And then he said, well, I don't really see it, but you are funny. So we met and he ended up repping me and he took me on. And then he asked me what my dream was. I said, I want to be on SNL. And he's like, get a different dream. and then he's like, I could see you doing stand up. So I did stand up and I was terrible at it at first. And then I stuck with it and he kind of coached me on how to write jokes. I never saw myself doing stand-up. I only thought stand-up would be something that I would try once because it was a fear of mine. And I've always had the, theory that you should always do the things you're most afraid of. So I was afraid of it. So I thought, oh, I'll tackle that fear and I'll be done with it. I didn't think I would stick with it, but somehow I got really addicted to it. So, yeah.
1: Oops. What was your mental mindset when you first did it? I don't know if you can remember back there, but I mean, did you go in locked and loaded, having prepared in a mirror a ton, or were you just going to kind of like had some bullet points you were going to riff on? Like, what was your first thoughts of trying?
0: No, my mindset was sheer desperation. I was had come from an audition for Parks and Recreation that I felt I had bombed. And I was like, that's it. I'm sick of this. I'm going to go do an open mic. I went to an open mic and reenacted the audition just kind of out of spite, like just angry that it went so poorly. And then I was so proud that I did it and got a couple laughs that I posted it on Facebook. And my manager called me the next day and was like, what are you doing posting that? And I was like, well, I did stand up. And he's like, that's not really stand up. Like, I'm not sure what that is, but that's like posting your first cello lesson. Like, you should wait before you post anything. But because I posted that, some actress who was running her own show said, oh, you're doing stand up. Do you want to come do my show? And so I committed to this show the next week. And so I met with my manager and he kind of taught me how to write jokes. And then I went up at that show. And I think if I hadn't done that show, I would have never gotten on stage again. But it went so well that he was like, yeah, that's now you're on track. And so then I kind of got a taste of like what it actually felt like to write jokes. One of the jokes I like posted recently, and that was for my very first show. And it did really well. It's called like the Swedish Secretary or something. And Swedish Secretary audition. And people still love that joke. And I wrote that my first week of doing comedy. Hmm.
1: So you put out your first album, Sad Lemon, in 2019?
0: Yeah, something like that.
1: You did the voice of Dottie on The Tales of Dot and Grimm in 2019? Oh, yeah, you're bad at dates. Tales, here I am. Like,
0: and Grimm, yeah.
1: Which of those came first?
0: The album was way earlier.
1: Okay.
0: Yeah.
1: Well, I want to play a little sound from the Tale of Dot and Grimm?
0: A Tale Dark and Grimm.
1: A Tale Dark and Grimm.
2: Parents, you need to know this is about to get inappropriate. You might want to blindfold your kids.
3: Or peck out their eyes. Just go peck, peck, peck. It's so easy.
4: Haven't you ever had that one special, enchanting friend? The coolest, the smartest, maybe a little older, and they seem to like you.
3: Totally. There was this blue jay. We had so much fun together. Then I ate his eyeballs. Turns out he was dead the whole time.
4: And what would you do for that special friend?
3: More like, what wouldn't you do? Am I right?
1: I found a video on YouTube that opens with this on the screen. So I started watching a show. It's apparently a kid's show. And this bird is an absolute maniac. And I love her. And then it's followed by 10 minutes of just clips of you. So I don't know if you're aware of that video on YouTube, but that...
0: Weird. No, I'm not.
1: Yeah, that seems like that would have been a really fun project. Had you ever done anything like that in terms of like the voice acting for a animated series kind of thing?
0: Not that long. I think I've done like some shorts and things like that. But yeah, that was my first long form animated show. And we actually recorded it during the pandemic. So we were all recording in different studios. So that was kind of interesting.
1: Your special, how do you pronounce it?
0: La Vie en Rhodes?
1: La Vie en Rhodes. That was done during the pandemic at the Rose Bowl. Like drive-in theater setup. What was that like? I watched that, and that must have been an interesting, the energy exchange one might be used to as a stand-up was disrupted in some ways. What was that like?
0: Yeah, I mean, at the time, there wasn't much entertainment happening, so it felt kind of like a rock show because people were so excited to be there, but it's kind of hard to translate that excitement into, you know, on camera, so... I'm glad I did it, but it was definitely a challenge. Like the rhythm was different, you know, with the cars honking and you couldn't really hear much. So you kind of had to keep the rhythm as though you were hearing the laughs, even if you didn't hear anything. So definitely challenging.
1: Yeah, I can definitely imagine because obviously in the final mix, you can hear stuff that you weren't necessarily privy to during the actual moment.
0: Yeah, and they didn't mic all the cars. You know, they only mic'd maybe 50 of the cars or something like that, or even fewer, like maybe 30. So it was hard to translate like the energy of the actual show, I think. But I mean, I'm still glad I did it because it was sort of this moment in time. But it would be interesting to tape all those jokes again with like an actual crowd. So, yeah.
1: Yeah, I understand. Let's do your second song, Erica, and then we'll talk about the tour that you're on and the trip that you're making to Southwest Florida and all that good stuff. But how would you like to proceed with this Coldplay song?
0: Let's just play it.
1: All right. Erica Rhodes is a comedian and actor. She'll be on stage at Off the Hook Comedy Club in Naples next weekend, starting Friday the 15th. Her second song is Yellow by Coldplay from their debut album, Parachutes, released in 2000. 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We call this Biography Through Music.

0: Where's that song take you?
1: Just back to my next relationship, which was a really nice, sweet relationship with a guy I met ushering at Symphony Hall. He was in the music program at Berklee School of Music, and I was at BU at the time. So he was doing, you know, more rock and roll, and I was doing classical. And we dated and we were really in love. And then that album came out and we listened to it all the time. And I remember, like, I think at one point we almost broke up and we were both listening to it really sad. But it was just an album that came out that just, it brings me back to pretty much the entire relationship. Like, I can't even pinpoint exact moments. I just remember, like, that album just makes me think of that relationship. So, yeah, the whole thing.
0: You know, the Gloria Gaynor song is, you used that for the reason a lot of people have used that. And then I think this song also probably aligns with a lot of people's memories like that, too. Because even I, like, remember that song and you have a memory sort of with it, because it's just, there's something about that. Well, that was their first album, too. So it was like really something, you know?
1: Yeah. And I think it was the first album that maybe a boy showed me, you know, that, like, opened my mind to different kinds of music, since I was pretty sheltered with my musical tastes. And he, you know, he expanded my horizons. Like, he also brought me to my first Radiohead concert and, you know, like, also showed me Jeff Buckley's album and, like, all sorts of music that I probably wouldn't have listened to if it wasn't for him and that relationship.
0: Music that was cooler than Dave and Fish.
1: Way cool. Yeah, he showed me what rock and roll should be.
0: Oh, man. Did you ever see Coldplay live?
1: Oh, I'm trying to remember. I feel like I have not, actually. I wish I have, but no, I don't think I have.
0: Got a peak concert experience from your life that pops into your head?
1: I think it was that Radiohead concert. He used to break into concerts. I don't know, like, sneak into them. Like, he was really good at sneaking into concerts. And somehow he snuck into that concert, and it was just amazing. It was packed. It was outdoors. It was, like, the coolest thing I had ever been to. And then he was friends with this girl named Amanda, who I think used to be in the White Stripes or something, and then has her own band. I forget her last name. Was there a girl in the White Stripes? Anyway, she ended up being in a big, big band. I forget what it was called, but I met her at that concert, and he had told me that she was living in a treehouse, and I thought she was so cool, and she was using, like, white out for eyeliner, or at least, like, she had, like, white eyeliner on, and I just remember that thinking, this girl is, like, the coolest girl I've ever met. And then I don't remember which band she ended up being in, but she was, like, a huge rock star. She ended up being a huge star.
0: Okay, let's get back into your comedy stuff. So you put out your second album, Ladybug, in 2023, I believe.
1: Yes.
0: And what I wanted to ask you is, you know, comedy on tape, comedy album, comedy without the video, like, I like that almost better because it's almost like a throwback. Are those available on video, or are those only available as audio?
1: Well, Sad Lemon was, I taped it and I ended up posting that video, but it was more of just a one shot. So it wasn't really a special. And then Ladybug, I did it as an album, and I do have it filmed, and I posted some of the clips, but it wasn't really filmed like a special. So I've only really done one actual special, which was the Rose Bowl one. So I'd really like to do an actual special where some of the jokes from Ladybug might, you know, they might be on that.
0: I was Googling around looking things up about you, and I found a Reddit thread where someone was asking who you looked like. And I collected the answers from the Reddit thread. Are you aware of said Reddit thread?
1: I feel like I saw it a long time ago, but I don't remember what was on it.
0: Can I break it down for you?
1: Sure.
0: Bernadette from Big Bang Theory?
1: Yeah, I've gotten that a lot. I don't see that at all, but...
0: Zara Larsson, a Swedish singer-songwriter known for her EDM-infused pop, soaring vocals, and theatrical drops.
1: I'll take that. I'm not sure what she looks like, but I like the sound of that.
0: Jane, the woman who played Jenna Maroney on 30 Rock.
1: Oh, I could kind of see that a little bit. I liked her.
0: this person, I think they misspelled her last name, but they said Rosanna Marquette from the 80s. I think.
1: Oh, Rosanna Arquette. I've gotten that before. Yeah, I love her. She's great.
0: And this last one, I don't know if I necessarily saw it, but you tell me. Sarah Michelle Gellar from Buffy the Vampire Slayer.
1: I don't see that at all.
0: I didn't see that at all. And I just wanted to throw in, when I was Googling your Sad Lemon special, the thumbnail that it puts up at the top of the screen made you look like Sally Draper, the daughter of Don and Betty Draper on Mad Men.
1: Oh, yeah, I've gotten that a couple times. Yeah.
0: There you go.
1: Yeah, I could see a couple of those. It's weird. It's so much, I feel like, is about the hair. You know, I feel like people just look at your hair.
0: Well, that's true. The Sally Draper one was definitely a hair-driven decision for me, I think.
1: Yeah, and say, I think that's why people think I look like Melissa Roach. Is that her name from Big Bang Theory? Like, I think we just have the same haircut or something, but I don't think our faces look the same at all.
0: Okay. Well, anyway, thank you for playing along with that crazy little game. So you are doing your tour now. You're out in LA, but you've got gigs. It looks like you've got a gig tomorrow night in Albuquerque. Is that correct?
1: Yes. My first time actually performing in New Mexico. So that'll be fun.
0: How do you get to the gigs? Do you drive? Do you fly? Do you do a combination of the two?
1: I fly.
0: What do you listen to when you're traveling?
1: Oh, well, my gosh. I have so many songs on my Spotify. Let's see, what I was listening to recently was this song called Garden. The Garden? Where is that song? It was really nice. I usually like sad songs. I'm a sad song sucker. So whatever's really sad.
0: Sad songs cheer me up.
1: Yeah, I mean, I just find them comforting for some reason. What is that song, The Garden by Joe something?
0: Is it The Garden by artist Joe DeVito, released in June
1: 2025? Yes. I love that song. Yes, that's it. The Garden.
0: Do you listen to podcasts or audiobooks or anything text-driven?
1: For some reason, no, I don't.
0: Just not your thing?
1: I don't like voices. I think voices annoy me.
0: Now you're going to make me self-conscious about using my voice.
1: Not your voice. Okay. I just mean, like, I don't want to listen to people talk, you know? I just find it irritating for some reason.
0: So probably not a big public radio listener then.
1: I don't really listen to anything except music, to be honest.
0: Yeah, that's fine.
1: I read books, but I just don't listen to them.
0: Do you read books that you can hold in your hand and turn pages?
1: I do.
0: Wow. What are you reading right now? Or are you reading anything right now?
1: I've been reading a book called The Overstory.
0: What is it about?
1: It's about trees and the connection we have to trees and how they infiltrate into our connections with people. Really interesting, but it's a little laborious in the halfway through. It's a bit tedious, but I mean, the writing's really good, but I'm a little stuck in the middle of it, to be honest.
0: Understood.
1: I really liked Miranda July's latest book as well. I read that, All Fours. Really good book.
0: Well, bravo for reading books on paper written by humans.
1: Trying to keep my brain alive, you know?
0: Yeah.
1: It's tough.
0: When you are in hotels while traveling, do you have a routine, and do you turn on that big cable TV thing with all the commercials?
1: Do I turn on the TV?
0: Yes.
1: It's weird. I watch more TV when I'm not on the road for some reason. I don't know why. I think I'm just really tired on the road and I don't really feel like watching anything, but I do watch some streaming stuff when I'm home.
0: Understood. I'm the opposite. I haven't had cable or broadcast TV for so long that when I travel, I get to like check out what's going on the TV. And it's always very disheartening. You check out for a while and you check back in and it's super disheartening what's out there. It's all of it.
1: Yeah, like the news and stuff. I don't watch the news. I tune that out.
0: So tell us a little bit about your audition for America's Got Talent.
1: I don't know if I'd call it an audition. I mean, I was on the show, but...
0: Tell us about your performance on America's Got Talent.
1: Yeah, it was fun. The first round is a little bit more relaxed. I think the second round has started to like get a little bit stressful, but the first round is really fun.
0: Did that help you out in terms of a profile kind of pop?
1: I think it helped a little bit, not like a huge dramatic way, but yeah, I think it helped a bit.
0: What about doing Colbert?
1: I don't know if that helped. I had a joke on that show. I did my dad joke on that.
0: I watched you do your dad joke on that show.
1: Yeah, and I had been doing that joke all around the country and, you know, would always get a huge laugh. And they, I don't know if it was because they were either tourists or they were scared about being on television, but it just fell flat. And I was like, if you see it, you can see that I kind of chuckle because I just did not expect that silence. But so that threw me a little bit, you know, it was not the way that every single road gig had gone. And I was a little bummed about that.
0: Yeah, your dad, that same dad joke is part of your one of your albums, I guess.
1: Yeah, that's on my Ladybug album.
0: And it just kills in that context.
1: Yeah, it kills. I mean, it killed everywhere. And then I did it on Colbert and it was like silence. I was like, okay, moving on.
0: How much do the stories that you tell align with reality? Obviously, I think that the story that you told that was the joke that bombed was about your father having passed away. So that must be real, right?
1: I mean, I do not. I'd say my material's 99% real. It's all real.
0: So do you have your some of your dad's ashes around your neck right now?
1: I do. And some of it did fall out. And but I did put most of it. So my mom sent his ashes in this necklace, and then I did let some of it out in the Dead Sea when I went to Israel, as I thought he would think that's funny. Like I could just hear him being like, haha, I'm dead in the Dead Sea. and also it floats, you know, so it's like it doesn't sink, it floats. So I was like, oh, that's kind of cool. So I did let him out in the Dead Sea, and then I had a little left, and then I was like literally like with my friend Jordan, and it fell out, and some more fell out in his car, and some had fallen out in my car. So I'm kind of like, this is kind of funny. It's like he's just falling out in people's cars. So I don't know if there's much left now. There might be a tiny bit.
0: What was your dad's name?
1: Dean.
0: Cheers to Dean.
1: Thanks.
0: So you've got gigs all the way through the end of the year. You're going to be in Naples on the 15th, 16th, and 17th. The schedule that I see on the website, do you just have, do those just get plopped on there and they're like, go here next, Erica, go here next, Erica, or do you get to like craft that at all?
1: Oh, no, it's just totally random. It's whatever they tell me.
0: There you go. So yeah. When you are developing new material, will something pop into your head when you're driving down the road and you jot it down? Like what would be a crystallization beginning of something that might wound up in your set?
1: Yeah, I might just get an idea and I'll write down that premise. I'm trying to see if I have any in my phone right now to use as an example. Like I usually write in my notes, like if there's something that's, yeah, like I just wrote Woody Allen. I know I wrote a Woody Allen joke, so I wrote that. I wrote an Erica Kirk joke and wrote that. Yeah, I wrote that whole joke down. And then I have something that's just like, so everything happens for a reason, which is just a tag on like another joke, which I probably forgot that. If I don't write the whole thing, I probably forget what I'm talking about. Yeah, I have this note. I think the 40s have to be the best years of my life because the rest weren't. I have just random notes.
0: You mentioned the Erica Kirk joke. When you go into Google and you start typing, I want to type in Erica Rhodes, obviously now it finds her first. So I don't know if that's part of your joke or not, but that's something I've found in the wild. So.
1: Oh, that she comes up first?
0: Yes, that is what Google thinks I'm going to be Googling.
1: Not JonBenet Ramsey?
0: Well, you know, speaking of JonBenet Ramsey.
1: Because she comes up first when I Google it.
0: When you Google the word Erica?
1: Well, I don't know about the word, but if I Google myself, JonBenet Ramsey comes up as well.
0: Because of your appearance on the Chicago Morning Show.
1: Yes.

0: the Chicago morning show.
1: Yes. That did better for me than both Colbert and America's Got Talent. It was that clip.
0: Well, when you get one of the anchors to laugh so hard, he almost falls off his chair. I can't keep going.
1: Yeah, I think that's a good commercial for your comedy, for sure.
0: Was that part of a bit, or was that, I mean, does that joke line that landed so well with him and her exist somewhere else in a set, or was that just something that you had heard and you threw out there and it killed?
1: It was a joke. I had been working on that joke for a while. I had multiple punchlines for it, and they wanted me to give them some prompts, you know, for the questions. And so right before, like literally right before I walked out there, I asked the producer, like, is it okay to do a JonBenet joke? And he's like, yeah, go for it. So I kind of decided right before that I was going to do it. And then I did not think he would have that that reaction really like surprised me. But because I kind of been, you know, because I've been doing the road so much, I was like, oh, I know to stay in it, you know? So instead of like addressing that he was losing it, I think I made the right call to just stay in the bit and like keep going with it.
0: You even followed up with something, what was it? Something like, we did some role playing or something like that.
1: Yeah, that's the punchline is, we had a fun night of role playing. So I think he was about to recover and then that took him out.
0: Well, listeners, I encourage you to Google Erica Rhodes and JonBenet Ramsey in Chicago Morning Show because you'll get a good chuckle. Okay, Erica, let's do this third song, this Queen song. This is, by the way, never has been on the show, which I found kind of interesting after 400 plus shows. But right?
1: It's really interesting.
0: So We Are the Champions. Would you like to listen to it or would you like to tee it up somehow?
1: Let's listen to it.
0: All right, this is song number 3 from Erica Rhodes. She's a comedian and actor. She'll be on stage at Off the Hook Comedy Club in Naples next weekend, starting Friday the 15th of May. This is We Are the Champions by Queen from their 1977 album News of the World. This is 3 songs.

0: like when he had to switch professions and he became a CPA and he wanted to get in one of the top 7 firms. Like that was one of his goals. And he would go on all these interviews and do, they were saying no. And he just kept going. And every time he found out someone was retiring or leaving, he would reapply. And so finally he got a yes from Ernst & Young, which is a really good CPA company. And like he played, I think he played this song on repeat when he got the job. And so now every time I hear a Queen song, but mostly this song, I just really, really think of him because he was all about not being a victim. You know, he had MS and had to fight this horrible disease his whole life and never complained and was just, yeah, he was a really strong person. So, yeah, sorry.
1: No, you have nothing to apologize for. And you are by far from the first person to be brought to emotionality because of a song, because that's what music does. And
0: yeah.
1: And I appreciate you, you know, being willing to bring that song to us because of the story that it tells. I really do.
0: Yeah. And I hear it in weird places. I definitely feel like it's a little, you know, message from him when I hear it, because I always hear it in very random places, you know, where I'm like, why are they playing Queens here, you know?
1: Well, and nowadays it's like you're just as likely to be trying to, somebody's trying to sell you a hamburger with it or something, you know?
0: Yeah. Yeah. Yeah, I just think of him, and he was definitely like a fighter and definitely a champion. And I like the line, no time for losers. Like, he would say something like that. It's funny.
1: Okay, we're gonna start heading this plane in for a landing. We always end the show with a speed round, which includes random questions. Are you okay with that and ready for it?
0: Yes, I am ready.
1: Do you do karaoke? And if so, what would it be?
0: Once in a while, the only song I really sing is Love Fool by the Cardigans.
1: Do you have a nickname that stuck over the course of your life you'd be willing to share with our listeners?
0: Yeah, my parents used to call me Eureka. And my
1: prone to earaches as a young child?
0: I think just if I was yelling or yeah, oh, it was loud. Sometimes loud, which most people don't see that side of me. Yeah. Eureka, or my best friend from high school called me Rika, and some people call me E or Rhodesy. I've had Rhodesy too.
1: If you were driving cross country and were forced to play one song on repeat the entire time, which song would you choose to make it most tolerable?
0: One song on repeat, which I never have a problem playing the same song on repeat. What song would I not get sick of? Maybe Michelle by the Beatles. Michelle, my belle.
1: I think that's a good choice. That's a pleasant song. It's kind of got a little bit of dynamic range to it. Yeah.
0: Yeah, it's kind of could be in the background if you want to zone it out. But it's sweet. Yeah, I like that song.
1: When was the last time you purchased music that had physical form?
0: Oh, that's such a good question. Oh my God, it's been many, many, many years, probably like 20 years.
1: Favorite documentary or documentary series?
0: My favorite documentary or documentary series. There's so many. Well, I liked the Octopus documentary. The Octopus Teacher. I loved that one.
1: Is that actually about octopuses?
0: It's about an octopus that he meets. A real octopus.
1: Did you ever see Man on Wire?
0: No. What's that about?
1: That's my favorite one. It's about back right before they finished building the World Trade Center, this French guy who was a crazy circus man strung a wire between the two buildings and walked across it. And they had cameras, so you get to see all the behind-the-scenes stuff. It's so crazy. You get to the end of it, and you're like, I am not trying hard enough with my life. I am definitely not trying hard enough.
0: Wow, and he survived that?
1: Oh, yeah. No, it was, yeah.
0: Wow.
1: So, check it out.
0: Okay. Yeah, I'll check that out. Thank you.
1: What activities or pursuits make you lose track of time the most?
0: Probably writing and hiking and yoga.
1: What would your 14-year-old self think of who you are today?
0: I think she'd think she's, I'm kind of cool, a little bit lost, but cool.
1: Erica, you've done it. I really appreciate you putting up with everything you've put up with today. The listeners won't know of the things that you put up with because it'll all go away in the edit, but thank you so much.
0: I think you should leave it all in.
1: Okay. Well, if you say so, I'll leave it all in the podcast version. It'll have to come out of the radio version because of the time limit, but do you have any like final...
0: unedited version.
1: Yeah, exactly. The behind the curtain version. Any final thoughts you want to leave us with?
0: No, this is really fun. I love music and I love how it brings you back into certain moments in your life. And I think it's a really fun exercise to do.
1: Well, thank you for doing it.
0: Thanks for having me. Yeah.
1: That was episode number 424 of Three Song Stories with actor and comedian Erica Rose. Erica will be in Southwest Florida next weekend at Off the Hook Comedy Club in Naples. She's got two shows on Friday and Saturday, May 15th and 16th, and then one on Sunday the 17th. You can hear our full conversation and find all of our past episodes at threesongstories.org. 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
3: 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I'm Peter Sagal. 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
7: From NPR and WBEZ Chicago, this is Wait, Wait, Don't Tell Me, the NPR News Quiz. I'm Bill Curtis.
3: And I'm Peter Sagal. This week, we lost a legendary American airline, and it's bad news for all travelers who will pay higher fares, but mostly for Southwest Airlines, because now all the Greyhound of the air jokes will be about them. We'll ask who flew off to the great airport in the sky, plus Bobby Lopez, a double EGOT winner for the Book of Mormon and Frozen, tells us how to make hit songs about very rude things. And Bill Curtis gets frustrated when he tries to get his regular seat at the bar, and the host doesn't know who he is.
7: Would it help if I told you I'm the Pope?
3: We'll ask who really wasn't recognized on our quiz coming up right after this hour's news.
8: Live from NPR News in Washington, I'm Nora Rahm. Iran today responded to the latest U.S. proposal to end the war. Official Iranian news agency reported the response was delivered to Pakistani mediators. Not much detail was made public, except the response appears to focus primarily on reopening the Strait of Hormuz to shipping. The Islamic Republic of Iran Broadcasting said the response is in line with Iran's previous positions. The war began February 28th when the U.S. and Israel launched airstrikes. The war in Iran is likely to come up this week when President Trump meets with Chinese leader Xi Jinping in Beijing. Trade and AI are also expected to be part of the conversation. NPR's Deepa Shivaram reports.
9: Trump's trip to China was delayed by nearly 2 months because of Trump's decision to go to war with Iran. Now, 10 weeks into the war that was supposed to end weeks ago, Trump may seek help from Xi in wrapping up the conflict by asking China to influence Iran to reopen the Strait of Hormuz. The closure of the Strait rate has led to higher oil prices around the world, and it's impacting Trump's political standing at home in the U.S. But whether there's actual progress made on that or points of conversation like economic agreements and AI is unclear. U.S.-China relations have been frosty for the last year. Tensions were high when Trump and Xi met in South Korea last year over escalating tariffs. And while that conflict has cooled, expectations for major takeaways from this upcoming meeting remain low. Deepa Shivaram, NPR News, Washington.
10: The U.S. will host another round of talks between Israel and Lebanon in Washington this week. In the meantime, Lebanese officials say more Israeli airstrikes have killed at least 24 people. NPR's Jaina Raff reports.
11: Video taken by a resident of the village of Saksakia shows flames still rising from a house destroyed by an Israeli airstrike while first responders load the dead onto an ambulance. Israel, which has invaded South Lebanon, says it struck Hezbollah targets posing an immediate threat and that it had taken steps to reduce harm to civilians. It would not give details. A local official said three women and three children, including a six-month-old girl, were killed in the airstrike, along with three men. Jaina Raff, NPR News, Beirut.
10: A cruise ship at the center of the Hunt of virus outbreak is now anchored off Spain's Canary Islands. The passengers are being flown home on planes chartered by their countries. Dr. Stephen Kornfeld was among the 17 Americans aboard the ship. He's an oncologist from Bend, Oregon, and helped treat the sick after the ship's doctor fell ill.
12: I was already embroiled in it, so there's no way I was going to just go back to my room and say, I'm just a passenger, leave me alone. And then it just kind of escalated.
10: Three people died during the outbreak. This is NPR News.
13: Live for WGCU News, I'm Samuel Brucker. The Bonita Springs Brewery, known as Hopsize Brewing Company, makes international news with a gold medal win in the 2026 World Beer Cup with their one-of-a-kind Chargy, also known as the best golden or blonde ale across the globe. That win puts them in the spotlight just in time for American Craft Beer Week.
14: This is insane. It's surreal. It's so fulfilling to just see, and occasionally my husband and I will like sit outside across like in the parking lot, and we just like sit out, we look in while it's full, while we have people in here.
13: That's owner Anna Rodriguez de Vera. The World Beer Cup, founded in 1996 by the Brewers Association, is an outlet where breweries worldwide submit menu items to be judged. The association poured out this year's numbers. More than 8,100 submissions from over 1,600 breweries across 37 countries. Two of the winning breweries are Florida-based, with the second in Tampa. To celebrate this achievement, and in light of American Craft Beer Week this week, the brewery is hosting daily events with a Chargy party on Saturday, May 16th to conclude the festivities.
14: We're incredibly grateful to our community and everybody that has contributed to the growth and what has allowed us to, you know, still stand here and be able to win this.
13: More details on rankings, categories, awards, and hop-sized events can be found at WGCU.org. A 52-acre wildfire of undetermined origin was burning alongside northbound Interstate 75 Saturday afternoon and evening, with smoke and flames visible from the freeway. The Miaca unit of the Florida Forest Service says the fire was contained at 85% by 11 p.m. yesterday. Smoke remained visible around the freeway mile marker 151 this morning. 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Good morning. Happy Mother's Day, and stay tuned for Wait, Wait, Don't Tell Me.
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7: 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To answer your question, yes, it did hurt when my voice fell from heaven. I'm Bill Curtis, and here is your host at the Studebaker Theater in the Fine Arts Building in Chicago, Illinois, Peter Sagal.
17: Thank you, Bill. And thank you, everybody. We have a great show for you today. Later on, we're going to be talking to Bobby Lopez, the composer who wrote the songs for the Book of Mormon and Frozen and is an EGOT winner twice over, which means that after he's a wait guest, he becomes history's first ever WeGOT winner. But first, it's your turn to vie for what must be the least prestigious prize in broadcasting, a voicemail recording from us. Give us a call at 1-888-WAIT-WAIT. That's 1-888-924-8924. It's time to welcome our first listener contestant this week. Hi, you're on Wait, Wait, Don't Tell Me.
18: Hey, Peter, this is Emma Johnson from Redwood City, California.
17: Redwood City, California. Oh, I love that authentic California accent. It's so rare to hear these days. What do you do there?
18: I run operations for a software company, but more importantly, I am proud parent to two adult, young adults, and I just have to share that one of them signed me up to be a contestant on this show, so this is turning out to be an amazing Mother's Day gift.
17: Oh, how lovely!
7: Mother's Day. Great.
17: That is a lovely thing to hear, and I just want you to understand, we're still not going to go easy on you. You're going to have to earn this, okay? Well, welcome to the show, Emma. Let me introduce you to our panel. First up, he is the co-host of the podcasts Health Stuff and the Untitled Kondabolu Brothers podcast. It's Hari Kondabolu.
19: Hey, Emma.
18: Hi, Hari.
17: Next, she's a reporter for the Style section of the Washington Post. It's Roxanne Roberts.
20: Happy Mother's Day, Emma.
18: Thank you, Roxanne. Hi.
20: Hi.
17: And he's a correspondent for CBS Sunday Morning. It's our old friend, Mo Rocca.
21: Hi, Emma.
18: Hi, Mo.
17: So welcome to the show, Emma. You're going to play Who's Bill this time. Bill Curtis is going to read you three quotations from this week's news. If you can correctly identify or explain just two of them, you will win our prize, any voice from our show you might choose. Are you ready to go?
18: You betcha. Let's go.
17: Your first quote is someone saying farewell to an airline.
7: R.I.P. Banana Bus, even though we bullied you, we all loved you deep down.
17: What beloved and behated airline suddenly went out of business overnight on Sunday?
18: That would be Spirit Airlines.
17: Spirit Airlines. After more than 40 years of offering no-frills budget air travel, Spirit suddenly went out of business last weekend. Spirit customers arrived at the airport the next morning only to discover that flights were canceled because the airline no longer existed, which, to be fair, is better than Spirit's usual excuse, we're a bad airline. It happened for a bunch of reasons, but let's face it, Spirit was doomed the second they chose that shade of yellow for their planes. Airplanes should not look like crime scene tape.
21: We lost a great punchline. We really did.
17: We really did. I know, it's like, wow. I mean,
22: Frontier's not as funny, right?
17: No, it just isn't, sadly. Yeah. Now, it's interesting. You might be wondering, well, why did they have to strand people? Why couldn't they announce it? They had to close overnight, so there weren't any Spirit Airlines in the air when they went out of business. Because all of a sudden, they'd be like rogue planes. Can you imagine that? It's like, Spirit 4562, you are cleared to go buck wild.
20: So they couldn't technically land?
17: Well, no. They had to wait. I mean, what you're saying is like, I think at the more the point was.
20: Because that would be weird.
17: That would be weird. It's like, oh, we can't land, sorry. Can't pay the fee, so I guess we're up here forever.
22: Is that the one? I'm sorry. Is Spirit the one where people were always getting into fights at the gate and
20: yes,
22: those videos would go viral?
17: Isn't that more Southwest?
22: No. Southwest has cookies. Southwest is classy.
17: Oh, yeah, that's how they stop the fights from breaking out. They just throw the cookies on the ground. They're all like puppies. Like, oh, wait a minute. Your next quote is from a New York Times story about someone struggling while on the phone with customer service.
7: Would it help if I told you I'm the Pope?
17: So who was that, Emma?
18: That would be Pope Leo the 14th.
17: Yes, that was the Pope.
7: It was the Pope.
17: So a friend of his told this story, and it made the papers this week. The Pope called his personal bank back here in Chicago from the Vatican using his birth name, Robert Prevost, to change the address on his account. He's had a change of job. And the woman at the bank said, oh, if you want to change that information on your account, you have to come to the branch and do it in person. And he said, well, I really can't. And when she wouldn't budge, he said, would it help if I told you I was the Pope? All true. And this is also true. She then hung up on him.
0: Does the Pope need money?
17: Well, this is a thing.
22: And where does he keep it?
17: This is a thing. Apparently, as part of his humility, the Pope insists on paying his own way and handling his own affairs. So he needs a bank account. He's paying for stuff. He's the guy who pays the bills. He's the guy who's calling for customer service, which finally explains why these days when you call customer service, the first thing you hear is, for Latin, press 1. You never thought about the Pope having to, like, do paperwork, right? Like, it's a pain. Like, reason for your address change? Conclave?
22: Conclave.
17: Mo, I happen to know that you have met a prior pope. Was it John Paul II?
22: No, I met Pope Francis.
17: Pope Francis. And yeah. Are you...
22: He did all his banking in Rome.
17: He did, yes. I know, because Mo is actually involved with the Catholic Diocese in New York. Yep. You do good work for them. Do you think there's a chance you're going to meet this pope?
22: You know, I hope so. I mean, I wish I'd been that customer service rep that would have helped me to get a meeting, but I hope so.
17: Yeah. Do you know what you'd like to say to him if you do meet him?
22: Go with Citibank. Chase has too many fees.
17: Yeah. Your last quote, Emma, is about the return of a beloved breakfast ritual.
1: If you've missed rooting around in a cereal box, you're in luck.
17: So get excited, kids. According to the Associated Press, what are you about to find in cereal boxes again?
18: The little prizes that you
17: yes,
18: get in cereal
17: toys,
18: boxes?
17: Yes, toys, prizes, and cereal again. Yay! Thanks to Kellogg's, toys are going back into cereal boxes. The idea, of course, for putting in a toy in a cereal box is, hey, kids, just eat all this cereal. Eventually, you'll get the prize. No kid ever does that. We know this. They just get the thing, rip it open, and stick their whole arm straight in there, large animal veterinarian style. Just rooting around, finding what they need.
19: And if you have more than one kid, you have to buy two boxes of cereal.
17: Yeah.
19: You cannot just buy one.
17: Yeah.
19: This is genius.
17: It really is.
22: So what was the thing that walked up and down the wall? The
0: slinky.
19: Slinky?
17: The wacky wall walker.
22: The wacky wall walker. Yeah.
17: That was.
22: It was very hygienic.
17: Yes. Right.
0: I love that they brought the toys back, but I've always felt that adult cereals should have, like, things in them, too.
17: Yeah.
0: Like Viagra or Lipitor.
22: That would be
0: something that's useful.
22: Yeah, no,
17: yeah,
22: exactly.
17: It's like, oh, wow, I opened my box of muesli, and look, I found a loose cigarette.
22: Well, I was going to say, all brand should have Metamucil, but they sort of do the same thing.
17: Yeah,
22: right?
17: A little redundant there. The first toy to be introduced is a novelty spoon. It's a Toy Story tie-in. I love that they were like, hey, for our first toy, let's make absolutely sure it's something we know a kid eating cereal already has. Bill, how did Emma do in our quiz?
1: Emma, you got them all right. You are perfect.
17: Okay. Emma, thank you for playing, and happy Mother's Day.
18: Thanks so much. It was a ton of fun.
17: Take care.
0: Thanks, Emma.
18: Bye-bye.
17: Right now, panel, it is time for you to answer some questions about this week's news. Hari, home security cameras can now use AI to identify threats and warn you, like people stealing packages from your porch, fires even, but they're not always right. For example, one woman was told there was a bear on her porch, and it was really what?
0: Scary. I mean, it's terrifying.
17: Terrifying.
0: It seems obvious. Isn't it?
17: It was really traumatic.
0: It was scary. It was frightening.
17: No.
0: Can you give me a clue?
17: At least it didn't say there was a bear with a big saggy butt. This woman was told there was a big brown bear on her porch, and it turned out to be
22: a
0: big saggy butt. Give me the answer, Peter.
17: I believe Mo knows.
2: It was her.
17: It was her.
0: No.
17: She was.
0: No, that's terrible.
17: That's terrible. She was sweeping the porch wearing a brown tracksuit.
0: Oh, God.
17: She gets an alert.
0: No.
17: Bear on your porch. Rude ring.
0: Oh, that's awful.
2: But not all bears are overweight. Like Boo Boo Bear was nice and petite. Right?
17: Okay, no, it's not nice. It's one thing, like, you mistake a cat for a burglar. It's another if you're arriving home from a long day at work and you get an alert in your phone from your Ring camera, hey, there's a messy bitch in your front door.
20: So, I'm so confused. It was just basically the height and the color.
17: The height and the movements and the shuffling and the fact that she was eating a raw salmon, I believe.

0: So that song was swapped out for what was the third song to begin with. So what is the reason that you picked that song, and where does it bring you to?
1: Well, that one is like the epitome of my dad. Like, it actually made me cry just now. I'm like, yeah, I just get emotional when I hear it, because he like listened to it when he was looking for a job

0: to the moon.
1: Right. According to new data, blank prices have risen 50% since February.
0: I'm going to say gas.
1: Right. This week, a marine biologist in Vancouver rescued a blue heron who got its foot stuck in blank.
0: In a lobster.
1: No. Close. In an oyster.
0: Ah.
1: On Thursday, NASA said that the Titan rover may have accidentally brought fungus to blank.
0: Mars.
1: Yes. On Sunday, GameStop's CEO made an unsolicited $56 billion offer to buy online auction site blank.
0: eBay.
1: Right. This week, a man in Wisconsin had perfect timing when he blanked while teaching a CPR class.
0: Oh, is this the guy that had a heart attack?
1: Yes.
0: And then his class saved him with CPR?
1: He had a heart attack while teaching a class on CPR. Very good. The man who's really gunning for that Teacher of the Year award was in the middle of teaching a class on CPR when he started suffering a heart attack. He did recover, but then he had to have 22 more heart attacks so the other kids in class got a chance. Bill, how did Roxanne do?
2: Very well. 7 right, 14 more, 16 total. She's in the lead.
1: There you are. All right. How many then does Mo need to win?
2: 6 to win.
1: Nothing, Mo. Here we go. This is for the game. On Wednesday, media mogul blank passed away at the age of 87.
3: Ted Turner.
1: Right. On Monday, the Supreme Court temporarily restored access to the blank pill.
3: The abortion pill.
1: Yes. Due to the increased energy demand of data centers, Pennsylvania authorities are considering reactivating the nuclear plant at blank.
3: 3 Mile Island.
1: Right. On Wednesday, blank announced his presidential library would open in June.
3: Barack Obama.
1: Right. According to clinical trials, Moderna's new mRNA-based blank shot is more effective than the traditional one.
3: Coronavirus.
1: No, they're flu shots. This week, the UK version of late-night sketch show Blank was renewed for a second season.
3: SNL.
1: Right. This week, a man in Scotland was hospitalized after he accidentally drove his car into Blank.
3: Does haggis come in fields? Into a bog.
1: Into a peat bog. No, not a peat bog. Not a haggis. He drove his car into a wall painted to look like the entrance to a tunnel. In the most Looney Tunes-ass accident in automobile history, the Scottish driver drove directly into a wall because it was painted to look like the entrance to a tunnel. Emergency workers took him to the hospital where doctors are working hard to get the cartoon birds to stop circling his head. Bill, did Mo do well enough to win?
2: So close. 5 right. 10 more points. His 15 is one short of Roxanne, who's the winner.
1: There you go. He shows up. He wins. In just a minute, our panelists will predict, now that they're coming back, what would be the surprise hit toy found in cereal boxes. But first, let me tell you all that support for NPR comes from NPR stations and BritBox, taking viewers to worlds of drama, romance, and scandal with new original period dramas featuring the other Bennett sister from the world of Jane Austen, streaming at BritBox.com. 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Our ops manager is Jasira Vardak. Thanks to the staff and crew here at the Studebaker Theater, BJ Lederman composed our theme. Our program is produced by Jennifer Mills, Miles Dornboss, and Lillian King. Special thanks to Blythe Robertson and Monica Hickey. Peter Gwynn is visiting the Pope. Our visual host is Emma Choi. Technical direction is from Lorna White. Our CFO is Colin Miller. Our production manager is Robert Newhouse. Our senior producer is Ian Chillog. And the executive producer of Wait, Wait, Don't Tell Me is Mike Danforth. Now, panel, what are we going to find in our cereal boxes? Hari Kondabolu.
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1: And Mo Rocca.
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1: Thank you, Bill Curtis. Thanks also to Hari Kondabolu, Mo Rocca, and Roxanne Roberts. Thank you to our fabulous audience here at the Studebaker Theater in downtown Chicago, Illinois. Thanks to all of you for listening wherever you might be. I'm Peter Sagal. We'll see you next week. This is NPR.
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10: If life's a mystery, who done it? I'm Scott Carter, and today on Ye Gods, journalist Danielle Crittenden discusses her latest book, Dispatches from Grief, A Mother's Journey Through the Unthinkable.
11: I've started to equate this type of grief as having like a chronic illness, that there are moments where you can put it aside, be in the moment, enjoy something, laugh at something. But then, you know, the old knee flares up again, the pain returns, and your default setting is learning to live with this illness.
10: Danielle chronicles the series of shocks that those in loss suffer and how her family's loving solidarity, as well as therapy and her Jewish faith, helped her navigate the sudden death of her adult daughter. But first, the news.
12: Live from NPR News in Washington, I'm Nora Rahm. Passengers aboard the Dutch cruise ship tied to the deadly Hanta virus outbreak are making their way back to their home countries for evaluation. The vessel arrived near Spain's Canary Islands today, where public health officials coordinated medical screenings and charter flights for people leaving the ship. NPR's Miguel Macias reports.
13: The MV Hondius cruise ship arrived early Sunday at a seldom-used port in Tenerife, the largest island of the archipelago. It did not dock, and it will remain at a distance. Medical staff are evaluating passengers on board, who will then be transported in small groups to the port. From there to the airport, about 10 minutes away, where they will be flown to their countries of origin. Authorities are reporting none of the passengers are showing symptoms. The first group to disembark are 14 Spanish citizens who will be flown to Madrid. The complex operation involving the Spanish army and two national ministries has caused a political firestorm in Spain, with the central government taking measures to overrule the opposition of local authorities. Miguel Macias, NPR News, Seville, Spain.
12: Several Republican-led states in the South are moving towards changing their congressional maps. They hope to give Republicans the edge in midterm elections this fall. In South Carolina, lawmakers are considering a new map intended to give the Republicans all the state's seven seats in the House of Representatives, including the one now held by Democrat Jim Clyburn.
14: I'm going to run, irrespective of what the makeup of the district might be, because I believe that I have a record that is very acceptable to the South Carolina voter, and I have a good understanding of America's promise, and we'll run on that.
12: He was interviewed on CNN. Prices are up, but people are still spending for mom, $25 more than they did last year. The National Retail Federation projects total spending to reach a record $38 billion this Mother's Day. NPR's Amy Held has more on the story.
15: Per person planned spending is $284 on average. Mother's Day is the busiest day of the year for restaurants. Beyond brunch, there are cards and jewelry, but the top gift, 75% of shoppers say they're getting flowers. The thorn? Price. Up more than 7% in recent weeks. Hit by tariffs and fuel costs, many flowers are flown in, then moved in refrigerated trucks. To adapt, Eric Luoma, a florist in Scottsdale, Arizona, says he's getting creative with happy hour sales and partnering with local growers.
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15: 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Amy Held, NPR News.
12: This is NPR News in Washington. Search teams in Indonesia today found the bodies of two hikers missing since a volcano erupted Friday. They were buried under deep, densely packed volcanic material about 165 feet from the rim of the main crater. The body of a third hiker was located yesterday. They were among 20 hikers who set out to climb Mount Ukono in defiance of safety restrictions. In a world where you can gamble on almost anything, some like to bet on the time ice will break on an Alaskan river. Scientists are paying attention, too. As Shelby Herbert reports, the guessing game provides an important climate data point.
17: The Nenana Ice Classic clock stopped on Monday night when a tripod balanced on the river ice tipped over. The game signals the arrival of summer and has gone on for over a century. Alaskan climatologist Martin Stufer says that's why it's a valuable data point.
18: It's very seldom that you have a homogeneous, continuous, long-term climate series. We can see a tendency to earlier breakups.
17: Still, he says scientists can't use the data to predict river ice breakup down to the minute. Otherwise, he would have won at some point. For NPR News, I'm Shelby Herbert in Fairbanks.
12: Just in time for Mother's Day, the Social Security Administration has released the list of the most popular baby names in 2025. Olivia leads for the girls for the seventh year in a row. Charlotte is in second place, ending Emma's six-year run in that spot. She's now third. On the boys' side, Liam is number one, also for the seventh year in a row, followed by Noah and Oliver. I'm Nora Rahm, NPR News in Washington.
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21: If life's a mystery, whodunit? Welcome to Ye Gods, I'm Scott Carter. For over 20 years, I've known journalist Danielle Crittenden and her husband, essayist and former presidential speechwriter and upcoming Ye Gods guest, David Frum, and their lovely family. Danielle's new book, Dispatches from Grief, A Mother's Journey Through the Unthinkable, is modest in scale yet monumental in scope. It's less than 200 pages, some of which are blank, but for a quote, I read it in one sitting. It would have gone quicker, but I had to stop often to wipe away tears and to process Danielle's heartbreaking, soul-bearing account of events that no parent wishes to experience. Miranda Frum was angelically beautiful, astonishingly bright, and wickedly witty. On February 16th, 2024, 5 years after being treated for a brain tumor, she died suddenly at 32, alone in her Brooklyn apartment. Danielle's brave book walks us through the Frum family's grief gauntlet. It's as cathartic as a book can be that has no happy ending. It informs readers of the process that follows tragedy, which mercifully includes a celebration of a beautiful young life now sadly lost. It's my honor to welcome you to Ye Gods, Danielle Crittenden.
11: Thank you, Scott. What a beautiful introduction. Thank you.
16: How are you today?
11: You made me a little sadder listening to that. It's been 2 years and a month or so, and I think I'm better than I was. But you never really get better. I've started to equate this type of grief as having like a chronic illness, that there are moments where you can put it aside, be in the moment, enjoy something, laugh at something. But then, you know, the old knee flares up again, the pain returns, and your default setting is learning to live with this illness, which is grief on a level that I never knew could exist or imagine, or at least I couldn't imagine it.
0: Let me just say that in the years when, because Miranda used to come to real time when I produced it, often when David was a guest, and whenever I saw you or David or both of you with Miranda or with Nat, I've never met Beatrice.
11: Oh my goodness.
0: But I'm astounded by the fact that you named both of your daughters after characters from Shakespeare.
11: Yes.
0: Tempest and Much Ado.
11: Yes.
0: But I've always thought of all of you as the model loving and sophisticated Canadian family that I feel like an accomplished, intellectual, compassionate couple, nurtured, completely compatible and loving offspring who slowly were evolving into the new best friends that any husband and wife could ever hope to have, and that you always did such a great job. And whenever she came to real-time tapings, I would often talk to her, but very briefly. Mm-hmm. And I have two specific memories of her. Let me share them with you.
11: Oh, I want to hear them.
0: One of them was when she moved to LA, David called me and asked if I would have coffee with her and give her whatever advice I could. And so I met her at a sidewalk cafe, and she was wearing this cotton dress and a summer hat. It was very Merchant Ivory Jane Austen. And I shared with her whatever advice I could to somebody who's new in town. And she was respectful and intelligent and charming and exuded this kind of quiet confidence. Mm-hmm. And then the other time that I remember specifically was she recruited me to be a talking head for a documentary that she was producing about David. And I remember her projecting this very capable, commanding presence of the operation like she'd been producing for years. And I remember admiring how at a young age she had such poise. And so I feel like I knew her, and yet not well enough for her to show me the impish and hilarious side that David wrote about mm-hmm. in his tribute to her in The Atlantic, and that you write about in this book. And that's exemplified by how when her dog Ringo peed in the kitchen one morning, and after David cleaned up the mess.
11: Our kitchen, yes.
0: Yeah, your kitchen. He cleaned up the mess, and then he said to Miranda, "I don't think Ringo likes me." And she said, "Oh, Ringo loves you. He just doesn't respect you." And that is such a perfect thing. But with me, I think she didn't really know me to the point where she could share that kind of humor with me. So I got a much more reserved, and I just remember this intense sort of respect to deference, and I always felt that it made me think that I'm saying something wiser than I actually am. Mm. One of the things that you write about so beautifully in this book, and there are so many times that you have captured in a perfect phrase something that many who have mourned have vaguely felt, and you have fixed the phrase for them. So, for instance, you talk about the first night and asking people to come by, and you call it a congregation of the stunned. There is something that occurs when there's a death where the well-intentioned, the people who love you, try not to say the wrong thing. They try not to say the hurtful thing. You talk about, you'll mention useless sympathy, inadequate condolence, or the cliche, "I'm sorry for your loss," or worse, like they will say, "Oh, she's in a better place now," or "time will heal this wound." Mm-hmm. Over time, what have you concluded is the best way? Who has been the best at offering their sympathy in a way that is not hurtful?
11: Yeah, I want to stress, I have a lot of sympathy for people in that situation. You know, we've all been in that situation when somebody has had, you know, not just a parent or something that's expected in the circle of life, but when you've, you know, if you've lost a child and you've lost the child suddenly, not that losing the child slowly is any better, but your brain can't accept it. When people say, I can't even imagine, they can't. Like if you try and imagine your child dying, like if you're a parent and you say, okay, I'm sitting here and the phone rings and there's a police officer on the other end of the line, it's out of the blue, and they say, your son is dead, or your son has been found unconscious and we think he's dead. Your brain will go hard stop and will say, I'm not thinking about this, because not just that you don't want to, but it's too much. It's so when something like this happens, people really don't know what to say. And I describe this kind of sudden loss. And I think if you, it would be similar in that, like if you suddenly had a stroke and couldn't walk the next day, or the Christopher Reeves, you wake up and you're in a wheelchair and your whole life has changed in 24 hours and everything that you expected is no longer. And the person you were 24 hours ago is no longer. So I compare it to being transported to an alternative universe, and you get in this universe and suddenly, first of all, you realize how well populated it is. There are people I knew for many, many years who I thought I knew. And then only when I had joined their universe would say, oh yes, I lost my sister, you know, when she was 25, and I've known them forever. And I realize, well, why would they tell me? Because what am I going to say? Oh, I'm so sorry for your loss. Oh, that's terrible. Oh, so it's like a language problem. It's like walking into a foreign country and only knowing how to like ask for the check or something. They don't know the language. And so I sympathize with that. I wish I didn't know the language. But I think the most well-intentioned people want to console you. They hate seeing you unhappy. They want to say something that is going to make you feel better. And the problem is nothing will make you feel better. Nothing will console you. And you want actually to say, yeah, actually the best thing you can say is, this is so terrible. You know, you have people say, I'm so sorry, you know, and they hug you. And but there's a way that over time, so there's the initial, what do I say? And that's just something very simple and very loving. But over time, the people who have really helped me have just shown up. You know, they put up with me, especially in the early months. I was just, you know, it was nuts. I was crazy. And I just had friends come and have a glass of wine or tea and just talk and let me go on and on, you know, in boring fashion about my grief. And they really helped me. And a lot of them, it turned out, had suffered loss of their own. And so they kind of knew the space and they knew what to do and how to be with you. But if it's someone that you haven't seen in a while, like casual acquaintances, the best thing you can say is, you know, just a grip of the arm and like, how are you? Like sincerely, not, so how are you? It's, how are you? Are you okay? How are you doing? We haven't spoken for a while. And then, you know, at this point I say, oh, you know, we're getting by. It's, you know, it's hard. And then, you know, then you can talk. But there's something about not acknowledging it or within a certain time frame. Like I did a sort of kind of taxonomy of grief reactors, of how different people reacted. And there were people who just ghosted me, like longtime friends. They couldn't take it. I mean, it just was too much and they were gone. And that really hurt. That I was really shocked. And then there were people who you're less close to, but you'd sort of walk into a room and I called them, they're the grief-splainers. I had those. The people who come up to you and they grab you and they say, Danielle, it's going to be okay. You'll get through this. I know you will. And then the other one was the undertaker stare, which is you'll see someone you don't know that well. You walk into the room and they're chatting away happily to someone, they see you and their face goes into this pall and they walk up to you and they look very grave and they say, oh, how are you? I'm so sorry. And it just feels so false. But again, no criticism, because who wants to know?
0: As you finished the manuscript to this magnificent book and got it out to people, have you felt that it's been received in the way that you intended it to be received?
11: Well, yes, I just didn't even expect it to be received. And it's the people I've sent it to, including mothers in my universe, I've had a lot of feedback of the kind of, thank you, now I have something to show people. Because, first of all, you quoted from David's article that he wrote for The Atlantic, the wonderful article about Miranda's dog, Ringo, but it was really about Miranda, but he just captured her so beautifully through the actions of this naughty dog that she had. So many people reacted to that. That article had a huge impact. And he started to get a lot of emails, and many he would, the sort of deeper ones he would forward to me, or if they're from people who had similarly lost a child, and they would often have really helpful things to say. The theme of all of that correspondence that he received was loneliness, that people, generally speaking, feel so alone in their grief. And I think that's true in general because, you know, there's a short window where people will care about it, you know, and even if parent or whatever. If it's a child, they'll get like, okay, she might still be, you know, a couple months later, still kind of upset. But then beyond that, people, you know, they go on with their own lives. And I have no bitterness about this. I totally get it. They go on with their own lives. They don't see you a lot. They give you the undertaker's stare. But your close friends stick by you. But if you don't have a lot of close friends, or sometimes I imagine, what if I was a divorced mother and I was trying to struggle through this with David and I on, you know, not together? I know it can kill marriages, you know, that the loss of a child. I heard just terrible stories where mothers just went comatose for like 10 years, you know, a decade. Or they just, the marriage became untenable because the grief was too much to carry. So I think a lot of people are lonely. And when I wrote this, though, I have to say, I wasn't thinking, you know, oh, I want to do something noble and speak out on behalf of us mothers. I mean, I'm a writer. I've always been a writer. And when this happened, I think part of me needed to write it to try and understand it. But there was a big part of me that felt like I had never suffered such physical pain and a kind of physical, like existential pain that could not be cured by, you know, a painkiller or therapy, anything. Like, pick your curative. And it was so leveling that it was like having an ice pick pounding into your chest every waking moment of the day. And sometimes it would be so intensive that I would just collapse to the floor and be, you know, balled up and crying and gasping. And I think the word is keening, that kind of deep, deep, deep, deep grief, sorrowful howls. And then other times you just be just holding yourself quiet. But it was so painful. And nothing could take it away, because the only thing that would cure it was to say, okay, joke's on you, Miranda actually is here. So don't worry, you know, nice job on the grief front, but that was all not true. And that's what you keep expecting to hear. You keep expecting it not to be true because your shock is so big. And so that's why I began to write it, because I wanted to describe this pain. And it sort of started off, I didn't know where it was going. It wasn't a journal, but it was, I think, a reaction to a lot of the grief books I had read that were kind of like the person trying to console you and trying to tell you that there's order to the grief and there's going to be phases, but it's all going to be okay. And I'm just like, no, I'm ready to jump off a building. This is not helping me. And the only book that had really spoke to me was, and you'll appreciate this, Scott, was C.S. Lewis, A Grief Observed. And C.S. Lewis, of course, who wrote the Narnia series and everything else, he lost his wife to cancer. And he wrote this very short book, but describing exactly what it was like. Not just the pain and the shock and the disbelief, but also trying to cope over the subsequent weeks and months, like with the people, how they react around him, going into the club, you know, and having people turn their back on him. And so he kind of made it vivid for me in that just knowing that someone else had felt this was helpful. So I began to write it down kind of as like a dispatch, like as a missive to the outside world. This is what it's like.
21: 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Her new book is Dispatches from Grief, A Mother's Journey Through the Unthinkable. 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When we return, we discuss Danielle's conversion to Judaism and how it helped her process Miranda's sudden absence. Stay tuned. This is He Gods. I'm Scott Carter.
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21: Welcome back to Ye Gods. I'm Scott Carter. My guest is my friend and journalist, Danielle Crittenden. Her new book, Dispatches from Grief, explores the devastating loss of her adult daughter. She'll now talk about the role that Judaism played in navigating Miranda's sudden death.
22: There was a lot of things that were new to me in this book. I'm not Jewish, but you really walk us through how Judaism views, organizes, observes, and so much of it made complete sense to me. Mm-hmm. Can you talk about some of those different steps and what the philosophy behind them is? And I feel like it's like you've got to go through a gauntlet. There is a tradition that anticipates that which you'll have to do, and then has a sense of guiding. Maybe here's a way that other people have done this in the past.
11: Mm-hmm. Well, I'm no rabbi, and I certainly won't go on any biblical explanations that I couldn't offer. I am a convert to Judaism, and I should say I'm a willing convert. I didn't convert just because we got married. In fact, I wasn't Jewish. I converted when Miranda was born. She and I converted together. She didn't like being dunked in a cold mikveh, which we had to do. But I had been very interested, and David and I had been going to synagogue, and I was very attracted to Judaism as a religion. I grew up Episcopal in Canada. I wasn't not religious, but I just took it as it was given to me. And what I loved about Judaism was I liked that it had no promises, especially about an afterlife. I liked that everything that you did in this life mattered. So it mattered that you were an ethical person. It mattered how you contributed to your community. It mattered how you, you know, were a wife or father or mother or husband. It was a guide to living now. And that's what really attracted me to it. And when Miranda was born, it suddenly became apparent in a way, for some reason it isn't before you have your first child, that, we're going to have some sort of united front on this. That it was fine when it's just the two of us having philosophical discussions, but now we have to really celebrate the holidays and create this Jewish atmosphere or home, which we did. So when David's mother died very prematurely at age 54, and that was the first real family death I was introduced to at close hand, and they had Shiva. That was where I first saw the beginning rituals of death. And Miranda was 8 months old, so throughout this, it was horrible. I was like bouncing her on my knee, and David was explaining to me what Shiva was. And I said, wait a second, all these people come to your house every night for 7 nights. They don't just leave you alone. They come to your house while you... And he said, yeah. And I, like, the sort of waspier edge of me was just sort of horrified and like, do we have to feed them? And no, they bring food, you know. And suddenly there was this wash of people coming through the door every night. And it was wonderful because what are you going to do by yourself? You're allowed to retreat if you wanted to be alone. It was very easy. And it didn't last long. They'd be there for an hour or two, but there was something just so lifting about this community coming through the door, making sure you're fed, and also just telling stories. And really, it brings such importance to the one who has been lost. You know, I compare it. It's not like you can just cremate them and send them away in an urn. You know, it's a real recognition of life as expressed through death. So there was the Shiva, but she died in New York, and we buried her near our rural cottage in Canada outside of Toronto. So we had to, and also Judaism wants you to bury the body quickly, usually within 3 days. Why, I can't fully explain. People speculate, like back in ancient times, you didn't want to leave a body exposed and blah, blah, blah. But I think it's good that you have to do it in such a state of shock, because you are not allowed to procrastinate on any of this, because I think, A, it's about the respect for the dead person, that you have to get them into the ground, you have to do the proper rituals, you have to say the proper prayers, and you have to recognize the loss. Plus, it doesn't allow you to postpone and postpone and postpone the actual reckoning with what has happened. So we had to get her back to Toronto, where we held the memorial service at a Jewish funeral home. And this funeral home was incredible. The person who helped us through all of this, she was in a Jewish home on the Upper West Side where we first saw her. And she had been, her body had been, this is another beautiful thing. I remember this from David's mother. When a person dies, the body is never left alone. It's always watched by someone. So when she was transferred from the coroner's building to the home on the Upper West Side, there was always, relatives will often take turns doing it. They usually sit outside the room where she is. Or if someone's not available, there is always someone, even on staff at the funeral home, to sit outside her door. And they will wash you. And when they wash you, they treat you like a living person. Like, you're never allowed to treat the body as an impersonal dead thing. You treat it like you're in a deluxe salon, you know, and the hair is washed and everything. And then they wrap you in a white linen shroud. And that's the point we were able to see her in the home. And then she was transported to Toronto, and we had the memorial service there. And then she was driven out, where she was buried. And it was February, so it was in Canada. It was quite a journey. But all through it, I was just, even though I had to go through all of this, I was also just guided by the rabbi and the funeral director, who just, they kind of just carry you along, say, okay, now we're going to do this, you know, now this happens. And it was a great comfort in many ways to have that.
21: This is Ye Gods. I'm Scott Carter, and I'm talking with journalist Danielle Crittenden about her new book, Dispatches from Grief, which chronicles her coping with the unexpected death of her adult daughter, Miranda. When you converted to Judaism, did you have to, is there a class?
11: I converted under a conservative rabbi in New York. We lived in New York at the time. He was kind of a famous rabbi. He wrote these beautiful books. Harlan Wexler was his name. And my mom met him, and she said, well, if he'd been my leader, I would become Jewish too. You know, like, she loved it. We all loved him. And so we worked with a rabbinical student for about a year, just weekly chats about being Jewish and what it meant and going to synagogue and reading the Talmud. And then after about a year, after Miranda was born, they're supposed to cross-examine you. And three rabbis, including Rabbi Wexler, and ask you very challenging questions, like test you on your knowledge of Judaism, but also really issue a warning. Like, do you know what you're signing up for? And in 1991, it didn't seem like it would be today, you know, that kind of level of public anti-Semitism and the Holocaust, all that seemed very much in the past. Not that that would have dissuaded me, of course, but so I had a nice, you know, they were very nice to me. And then I was Jewish. And that night we had a Jewish wedding in our small apartment in New York with Miranda under the chuppah. It was a lot of fun.
21: How did you make that choice as to which branch of Judaism you were going to join?
11: Oh, I think because he had grown up with Reform, that was a movement where a lot of young people actually were becoming more serious Catholics. We liked, there was this synagogue, very ad hoc synagogue on the Upper East Side, filled with people from commentary. So we knew a lot of our friends were there. And it was very spiritual and serious without being at all political. And it was sort of intellectual too. So I think that's why we liked it. But the rabbi himself was such a beautiful, spiritual, wise man, as, you know, like your dream rabbi. And he got me reading a lot of texts like Heschel and things like that. But so it very much spoke to me. And Miranda and all our children strongly, whatever their views of God were, and I don't think Miranda probably believed in God, but she very much identified as Jewish. And she lived in Israel for 3 years, which was astonished us. But the Israel she went to was not the Israel that, you know, birthright and people go to. Like, she had no time for Jerusalem. She discovered Tel Aviv on a family trip, and she thought it was like the Paris of the Middle East. She thought it was the coolest, youngest, most wonderful place to be. The whole cafe society, the Israelis themselves, and their appreciation of life. And so she just found herself some program that would just sort of get her a visa, even if she didn't attend the program, move there. And she was there for the next 3 years. And that's where she became a fashion model. So sort of stumbled into that. But she was, as you say, she's a very cool person.
22: You talk in the book about one therapy that you tried and found value in, of EMDR.
11: Yes.
22: Can you tell people what that
11: is? I can tell you what it is, but I always mangle with the EMD and R. It's like eye movement, something. I should, you know, it's probably something I should memorize, but anyway, it is, well, when people have gone through trauma, and especially in this, like enduring a sudden death gives you PTSD. And we often associate PTSD with like people who've been in war and, you know, they're home and they're walking along the street and a car backfires. And then suddenly, you know, they're back in Iraq or Vietnam or whatever, and they're freaking out. And so in the late 80s, not a psychiatrist, psychologist, a female psychologist, started to suspect, she was treating a lot of PTSD patients, and she started to suspect that a traumatic memory isn't processed the way other memories are processed. So if you've had a nice Sunday picnic, you've hung out with friends, even something sad, you got angry at your dad, they all are normal memories that will be filed into some place in your hippocampus. When you suffer something traumatic, she speculated that the thought had nowhere to go. Thus, it was never filed away. Thus, it was omnipresent in the brain. So when something triggered, you know, like the sound of a bomb going off, you're there. The memory is there. It is suddenly very, very present, and you freak out. And so she, through some method, I guess trial and error, she figured out that if you could train the brain to file the traumatic memory, to get it out of this purgatory and file it, it would stop having this effect. And the method that she developed was you had to, while watching, I think originally it was a dot on a screen, you know, going back and forth. Now you can use hand buzzers that alternate between left and right with various intensity. But the combination of moving your eyes or triggering both sides of your brain to start working while recounting the trauma has a way the trauma gets filed, or an aspect of the trauma gets filed. So when I was looking for help, and I think I write about how hard it is to get help, even if you are purportedly suicidal, but I did come across EMDR, and I'd sort of heard about it, but I started doing it. And it turns out, like a couple of years ago, they did all these studies, like Harvard, now that we have MRIs, they proved that this theory was right, that they could watch people file memories in their brain on the MRI. And when the trauma memory came up, they could see it not being processed. They could see parts of the brain lighting up that don't normally light up when, you know, a memory comes through. And what I found is so something like grief, which is, it's not just one incident, you know, it's 9,000 of them. It's like the first time I, you know, not being able to get her dead face out of my head, you know, like it's very hard to see your child dead. And it's not that I wanted the image out, but it's what happens in grief is you can get very obsessive about certain things. And so you obsess and you obsess and you obsess over that because your brain is also trying to not accept it, but process it. And it can't. So we would just talk about that and the buzzers would be going and she'd say, okay, and then what did you feel? And then what did this look like? What did she do? And, you know, and you talked through that moment. And then when the session was over, you felt lighter somehow, but it was like an exorcism of the obsessive thought. And that obsession was gone. It didn't make me not remember what I didn't want to remember, but I could think of it without it sending me to the floor. And that was what my therapist said the goal was. I said, you know, I don't know why this is going to work because I'm always going to miss Miranda. I'm always going to be grieving her. I'm never not going to be sad. And she said, our goal, she said, that's true. She said, our goal is to get you to the point where the grief isn't controlling you and it's not controlling your day. And that seemed to be a very reasonable goal. Like, just get me walking, get me functioning, and, you know, slowly I'll come, I don't know what get through means, but I'll be, you know, adapting to life again.
21: This is Ye Gods. I'm Scott Carter. My guest today is journalist Danielle Crittenden, author of Dispatches from Grief. The EMDR therapy that she just referenced stands for Eye Movement Desensitization and Reprocessing. After the break, we explore how she memorialized her daughter Miranda, plus Danielle's thoughts on the afterlife. Stay with us.
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21: Welcome back to Ye Gods. I'm Scott Carter. I'm talking with Danielle Crittenden, author of Dispatches from Grief. She now describes the physical toll that loss took on her body and how she dealt with it.
11: The way grief hits you physically, or hit me, was suddenly like, I have no energy. I can't think. I lose thoughts. I stop doing anything I enjoyed. I stopped listening to music. I stopped playing the piano. I stopped everything. Cause it was weird. Like anything that gave me pleasure seemed to detract from the grief. And I think parts of you feel like, well, if I'm not grieving, then I don't care. And it's not true, but I just found it all consuming. And so now I do things even when I don't want to do them so as to keep re-entering the world. So I will force myself to organize gatherings and karaoke nights.
21: Can you tell about, it's interesting you brought up karaoke. Can you tell about how that has been important to your family?
11: Well, it's, my kids tease me constantly about this, but there's a funny story in the book about it. So we have friends out in Canada and they set up this whole, they have a bar and so it was this whole magnificent karaoke thing. And then me and Miranda got into it a bit, but I'm mostly me. Anyway, this went on for several years. And then my friends helped me set up my own karaoke studio here in DC. And anyway, a lot of my friends like to do it. But before I'd even heard of karaoke, so we had taken Miranda, who was, I think, we've been 18 or 19. Our whole family went to Poland, 2010. And I was writing a cookbook, a Polish cookbook at the time with my friend Ann Applebaum. And they came and met us after 2 weeks. We'd been in the countryside testing recipes and things, but they all caught us up with us in Krakow and Warsaw. But anyway, we went to Krakow as a family. And of course, you do the Jewish tragedy tour of Krakow. Like, you know, you take the little golf cart and you go past where the shtetls were and you go past the places where people were killed. And you go past the Jewish memorials. And then, of course, you culminate going to Auschwitz. And so Miranda came with us to Auschwitz. If you've been, it's just overwhelming and horrible and moving. And so anyway, we came back from that. And the next day was our last day in Krakow. And Miranda had brought her best friend along. And they'd seen, the two girls had seen a karaoke bar down the street from our hotel. And they said to David and me, do you want to go sing karaoke? And we're like, what? And first of all, it was weird they even wanted us to go because we weren't known as the most, you know, permissive, easygoing parents. And they said, come on, let's just go. Come on, let's just go. So we went, okay. So we went, we followed them to this bar. We went down and it's in a cave, like a cavern, and filled with Polish people and bachelor and bachelorette parties. And Miranda was just so confident. I don't know if she'd ever even done karaoke, but she sort of walked up, got us settled, ordered a flight of vodka shots, teed up the song that she and her friend wanted to sing, which the first one was Don't Stop Believing by, Journey. And she got her father to get along with us. David started ordering shots. One point, I think he was singing, he got into it. And we made the Polish people so angry that it became very clear to us that we should leave after a certain point. But anyway, it was just, when I tell that in the book, it was because it was so Miranda. Like, we've had this very depressing series of days. And it's sort of like Miranda's like, after Auschwitz, karaoke. You know, let's go find the joy in life. And that was her. She could be very serious and absorb things, but she always had a great plan to. And that's what she introduced me to in Israel. Like, I liked going forward for the religious side. I liked seeing Jerusalem. But she was the one who introduced me to the incredible food culture, the music culture, the artisanal culture, just the whole history of Tel Aviv itself. She just, wherever she was, she could just immerse herself in it and make friends and meet people. So when we did her memorial, so part of the Jewish rituals is you're not expected to put a headstone on a grave for a year. So even while you've got this manic hurry to get the body into a grave, you're given a year or within a year to put up a headstone, because it's like they understand, you know, that first of all, it takes a full cycle of seasons to get through the shock of death. And also, it's not a good time to make that kind of permanent decision about what you want. So we created this garden for her and worked on this very beautiful headstone that was very meaningful. Like, we made it out of a kind of concrete that you could put things in as it was made, called rammed earth. And so we had stones, friends from all over the world sent stones and shells and things for all her favorite places, including Israel, including the house where she grew up, you know, and we put them into the stone. And then we had this, they call it an unveiling, where the stone is covered, you regather mourners around the stone, and there's a sheet on it, and the rabbi pulls off the sheet. And there's, you know, prayers are said, and that is when you are supposed to come to the end of your mourning. And obviously that's not going to be true in this case, but I'd brought her best friend was still one of her best friends. And the night before we were to do this, to go to the unveiling, I said, her name was Ari. I said, Ari, this is so sad. It's going to be such a downer. And I'm feeling that Miranda deserves something a little more up and celebratory. So I suggested we sing Don't Stop Believing at the end of the service.

0: the service. And to, I think, certainly Nat and B's horror, because I didn't tell them. David knew. Ari keyed up. Another of Miranda's best friends came up. And I had a microphone and I had my karaoke speaker. And we pulled up the karaoke, Don't Stop Believing. And we started screaming it out, fully out of tune, as we did the first time. And everybody joined in. And so the ceremony ended with everybody singing this absurd song by Journey. And I said, I felt I could see Miranda just hysterically laughing at this spectacle. But that was her. You know, I'm not going to finish the service after Auschwitz karaoke was the mood.
1: That is just such a wonderful story. Danielle, I'm so grateful to talk to you. I ask people three questions at the end of each interview. I want to tailor these to you. The first one I want to ask you is, of all the beautiful quotes that begin the chapters to the book, is there one that is your favorite?
0: There are a lot that are apt and that I like, but the one that is my favorite is the quote from Sullivan Ballou that I used just before the acknowledgments. And the line is, my love for you is deathless. And the meaning of that beyond the words themselves. So Sullivan Ballou was a young soldier at Bull Run, Civil War, fighting for the North. And he wrote his wife, Sarah, the most beautiful letter, you know, saying, if I die, you know, you will hear me in the wind, the rustling of the tree. Like, it's just astonishing. He was probably like 20 years old. And, you know, it was this absolutely beautiful letter. And the first time I heard it was when Ken Burns did his, that was his Civil War series, was like his first major thing. And I remember at the time it came out, this would have been 1990, I think. Everybody was watching it. And that letter was read at the end of one of the episodes. I was just crying. It was so beautiful. And David and I had been talking about having, you know, is it time should we start to think about having kids? And we were very young. I mean, I was like 27 or something. And I said, well, we got some time, you know, and he said, I don't want to be an old dad. And he was, again, the impetus to do this. So I, for some reason, the words of Sullivan Ballou made me think, okay, life is precious. The thing that matters are those you love. And he expressed it in this most beautiful way. And thus, Miranda would eventually shortly enter the world. And David, Ken Burns came on his podcast. And before they started, David mentioned the letter of Sullivan Ballou. And Ken Burns said, well, he reaches into his breast pocket. He carries that letter everywhere with him. And so David told the story of how Miranda came into being and that we could thank Sullivan Ballou. And, you know, Ken lit up at this. But then David said, but wait, there's an ending to this story too. And he told him that Miranda had died and, you know, we'd put this on her stone, and he just lost it. He just started to cry. And, you know, it's amazing that this otherwise not well-known letter, and my love for you is deathless, just is how it summed up for everyone we love who we lose.
1: You talked a little bit about afterlife before. What do you think now about the afterlife?
0: Well, it's interesting. I've never not believed in an afterlife. I'm always a little, I don't know, amused when, you know, spiritual leaders go on with absolute certainty about what we're going to see and do when we're dead. And so I have a strong skepticism about being told what exactly it's like if there is one. But I do write about these uncanny things that happened when Miranda died and after she died. So when she died, it was approximately 3 a.m, East Coast time. Her brother on the West Coast woke up at midnight, horrified and just completely anxious that something terrible had happened. Just sat bolt upright in his bed. I subsequently found out that's quite common, that relatives far away will suddenly wake up and say, you know, mom's gone or something like that. So there's those types of things. And then there are just instances where, like, you feel them speaking to you, like a

0: bolt of lightning. And like the night before I had to go with B, we went to clean her apartment. It was the first time we'd been in the apartment since she died, and it had been left the way she had died. And I were just dreading this, as you can imagine. And we woke up in the morning, and suddenly I was just coming awake. I was flooded with this sense of calm. And I heard Miranda's voice say, "You got this, Mom." Like just boom, "You got this, Mom," in her voice. And then I did. And it's not me saying, I would never have told myself, "You've got this, Mom." I'm not saying, there's so many instances or something appears as if they're trying to tell you that they're still there or reachable. So look, we're on the internet. You're on one coast. I'm on another coast. We don't know how we're flying through the air talking to each other. So is there another plane? Is there some other state of being in this world, in this universe that we don't even understand? Maybe. I like to think there is, but I don't know what it is. But I certainly have felt her many times. And we all have had some sort of thing that has happened that is just uncanny. And you go, okay, that was very Miranda. That was Miranda saying hi.
1: And then the last question, is there a work of art that so transforms you when you first beheld it? Is there a work of art that struck you so much that you just, that you wish everyone in the world could experience this work of art?
0: Well, I can do it in relation to Miranda as well. So when I was 9 months pregnant in New York City, and it was brutally hot, she was born in July, and my ankles had swollen, and I was, living on the Upper East Side, and David was going to the Wall Street Journal every day, and I would shuffle. I'd just try and get outside and try and walk. And so I'd go somewhere, try to go somewhere air conditioned. So I went to MoMA, into the Museum of Modern Art. And I went up, and they have these spectacular Monet water lilies, just gigantic, like billboard size. And I was hot and tired, and I sat in front of it, and it was like being hypnotized. I just started to stare and stare and stare into the beautiful swirls of purples and blues and violets. It was like almost going into a meditative trance. And at that moment, I started to go into labor. And so I always connect that beauty that I was experiencing with the Monet with the start of Miranda's life.
1: Oh, that's really wonderful. And I'm so grateful to talk to you. And I think that your appearance at the different places where you're going to be going on the tour of this book are going to be such a gift to everyone who comes to see you.
0: Oh, well, thank you, Scott.
1: And I hope to see both you and David sometime soon. And I have hugs for both of you.
0: Thank you.
1: Thank you so much,
0: hugs
1: Danielle
0: back.
1: Crittenden.
0: Take care.
1: Thank you. That's Danielle Crittenden. For more on Miranda's radiant life, there are photos and stories from friends and family at MirandaFromMemorial.com. And Danielle's book, Dispatches from Grief, is now out in hardcover and audiobook from Infinite Books. Danielle's Substack, Femsplainers, is at Femsplainers.substack.com. And in July, Danielle's husband and Atlantic writer David Frum will join me to discuss the state of America and, of course, talk about Miranda. And now for the sermonette that I call In My Homily Opinion. When I was young, I thought religion was a joke. Rituals, weddings, funerals were relics of ancestral folly. Death, like taxes, I thought to be a blip in life's real business of having fun. I once told my mother that when she died, I was going to skip her funeral. Luckily, she lived long enough for the value of such rituals to sink into my thick skull. And when long after my mother died, my four siblings and I all spoke at her memorial, which was a bittersweet celebration of a life well lived. May Danielle's beautiful book lead future grieving parents through a gauntlet they did not seek, but now must pass through. Ye Gods is created by a pantheon of ye gods and goddesses. Executive producer Dawson McCraw. Co-executive producer Selena Lauterer. Producer Robin Rose Valentine. Editors Richard Chinqui and Mike Canary. Music composer Carmen Borgia. Production assistants Alexis Bradley Banks and Hannah Ponturo. Consigliere Roy Seekoff. 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I'm Scott Carter, and you can watch my TEDx talk, Indivisible, on YouTube. And until next time, safety and kindness for all.

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9: Live from NPR News in Washington, I'm Nora Rahm. Iran today responded to the latest U.S. proposal to end the war. There are few details. It appears to focus primarily on reopening the Strait of Hormuz to shipping. NPR's Deepa Shivaram reports President Trump wants to end the war.
10: A majority of Americans did not support U.S. actions in Iran from the beginning of this war. But among Republicans, there was pretty overwhelming support for Trump and what the U.S. military was doing in Iran. Now, 10 weeks into the war, though, the outlook has worsened a bit for Trump. Week after week, there's polling that comes out that shows that there's this cave in support among Republicans who support Trump. A recent poll from Marist shows that a majority of Republicans do still support Trump's approach in Iran, but 22% disapprove, and that's up from 15% in March.
9: NPR's Deepa Shivaram reporting. As passengers disembark from the cruise ship in the Canary Islands, the government in the UK has launched a mission to support one of its citizens on another island who's become ill with a suspected case of hantavirus. NPR's Lauren Frere reports from London.
11: British Army medics have parachuted onto an island in the South Atlantic called Tristan da Cunha. It's the UK's most remote inhabited overseas territory, with no airstrip and a population of just over 200 people. The hantavirus-stricken cruise ship docked there in mid-April to drop off a British passenger who lives there. 2 weeks later, he came down with symptoms and is isolating in stable condition. The Ministry of Defense says six paratroopers jumped out of aircraft in tandem with an intensive care doctor and nurse. Footage shows three parachutes floating down onto an island meadow dotted with corrugated metal shacks. The government says oxygen was part of the delivery. Two other Britons with confirmed cases are being treated in South Africa and the Netherlands. Lauren Freyer, NPR News, London.
9: Taiwan has passed a much-delayed $25 billion defense budget. At the same time, the U.S. State Department is warning that delays in a U.S. arms deal with Taiwan will be concession to China. NPR's Emily Fang reports.
12: Taiwan's defense budget is less than the $40 billion which Taiwan's president had hoped for, but it is an increase from years prior and one that China sharply criticized. This budget approval was held up for months in Taiwan by partisan fighting, but its approval comes just before President Trump will meet with China's leader Xi Jinping. He's expected to talk about everything from trade to Taiwan, a democratic island that China hopes to control one day. NPR also earlier reported that two American weapons packages to Taiwan, totaling about $14 billion worth of missiles, missile defense technology, and other weapons, had been held up. That delay is amping up anxiety that China may push the U.S. to make concessions on its diplomatic stance on Taiwan. Emily Fang, NPR News.
9: This is NPR News. A breakaway group associated with the Pakistani Taliban is claiming responsibility for last night's attack on a security post in the northwest part of the country. A car bomb exploded and then gunmen fired on police rushing to the scene. At least 14 police officers were killed. Many foods are evaluated using internationally recognized standards. But that wasn't the case for chocolate's key ingredient, cacao, until recently. Ari Daniel explains.
13: The standardized process of evaluating cacao took years to develop. It involves roasting the beans, separating out the shells, and then running the nibs through a mill. Sugar and cocoa butter are added before pouring the resulting chocolate into molds. Julien Simonis helped develop the process for the Cacao of Excellence program created by a nonprofit in Rome.
14: Harmonizing the way of talking about a food product, it's to see the differences, to let people appreciate it.
13: Which helps persuade consumers to pay for higher quality chocolate, thereby benefiting farmers, many of whom struggle economically. For NPR News, I'm Ari Daniel.
9: State news outlets in Myanmar say miners have found a ruby, a huge one, measuring 11,000 carats. It was found in the heartland of the gem mining industry hurt by the country's civil war. The ruby is described as having a purple-red hue with yellowish undertones. It's believed to be the second largest ruby by weight and more valuable than the largest ruby ever found because of its superior color and quality. I'm Nora Rahm, NPR News in Washington.
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17: 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I'm B.A. Parker.
18: And I'm Gene Demby. So Parker, what are you doing for your mom for Mother's Day?
17: You know, like typical mom coming to New York stuff?
18: Okay.
17: Like bougie brunch and a Broadway show?
18: Oh, bougie brunch.
17: Yes, like what are your Mother's Day plans?
18: My mom's birthday is actually right around Mother's Day every year, so, you know, it's hard to forget. I gotta double up, you know, I gotta get a birthday gift.
17: Understood.
18: And a Mother's Day gift. And my lady has been giving me some not so subtle hints about what she wants for Mother's Day. She's getting links, text links, you know what I'm saying?
17: Exactly.
18: So I already know what it is in advance this year.
17: Since this episode is coming out around Mother's Day, we figured we should dig in the crates and revisit one of our favorite episodes. Tips from the toughest job in the world. That job being parenting.
18: When that episode dropped, Karen Grigsby Bates.
17: Hey, Karen, we miss you.
18: Yes, Karen Grigsby Bates. And our then editor, Steve Drummond, were the only parents on the Code Switch team. But now there's like mad kids in the Code Switch extended universe. So this episode might have sounded a lot different if we were doing it now.
17: Yeah.
18: But we have talked about parenting a bunch on the show because parenting activates all these anxieties and all this urgency around our identities and how we move through the world. And our listeners also have feelings about it.
17: Listen, like, I'm not a parent, but I don't know if you've seen the conversation around the comedian and content creator Kev on stage. So, like, he talked about how holding his newborn son a long time ago helped him really work through his latent, uninterrogated homophobia. Because he couldn't imagine a future in which he would disown someone he loved so much for loving who they loved.
18: The flip side of that protective instinct, though, is like people battening down the hatches. Like, they gotta drive a car the size of a tank. They gotta send their kids to the right schools. You know, or they just gotta hoard resources for their kids.
17: Or, I don't know, maybe folks become vaccine skeptics.
18: Right. I mean, having kids might break your brain a little bit.
17: Or a lot. But remember, we talked about how moral panics almost always involve some concern about the welfare of children.
18: Yeah, it's like the anxiety thing. And I mean, listen, parenting has a lot to recommend it, but I'm saying you will necessarily bump up against all these systems in the world and all these new ways, right? Healthcare, schools, the built environment. And so on this episode, we are revisiting some of the questions you, the listeners, sent us about some parenting dilemmas in your lives. So here's me and my old co-host, Shereen Marisol Meraji.
17: Let's hear it.
18: Babies, they're so cute, aren't they?
19: My biological clock is about to explode.
18: That's a lot of information for all of us. But yes, I love hanging out with kids. My little niece, Ryan.
19: She's so cute.
18: Isn't she?
19: Oh my gosh, she's so cute.
18: She's 4 years old. I love her so much.
20: My son says he's afraid of black people.
18: Wait. What?
21: My husband is adamant that our daughter will not go to public school.
19: Hmm?
18: Wait, I'm sorry.
6: His biological family was very upset by this and claimed we were going against his culture by allowing him to paint his nails.
19: Hold on.
18: What?
19: I'm rethinking this whole wanting to be a parent thing right now. My biological clock is completely in check. No longer exploding. So much struggle. Oh,
18: damn
19: no.
18: It, America.
19: Make that baby stop crying.
18: America always got to be America.
19: You're listening to Code Switch. I'm Shereen Marisol Meraji.
18: And I'm Gene Demby.
19: And in honor of Mother's Day, we're going to talk about the hardest job in the world, being a parent.
18: Yes, we got a lot of questions from our listeners, but without fail, the trickiest ones are always about how to raise kids.
19: Not that Gene and I know anything about this because we don't have kids yet, but don't worry, we brought in experts. Mm-hmm. And on the agenda this week, we're talking fear, fluency, fingernails, and the first day of school.
18: I love alliteration. But wait. Fingernails.
19: Let's get some dirt under them. All right, here we go. Our first question is from a white mother in Philadelphia who says her 12-year-old son, who's also white, is afraid of black people.
18: Oh, here we go.
20: He has brown and black coaches, though, karate instructors, teammates, classmates, teachers, etc. But neither of us has friends of color that we see regularly. So it's often when he's on the playground near our house and sees a certain group of kids who are loud, gregarious, sometimes swearing, talking loudly, that he becomes frightened and then attributes it to black people in general. When we go to new parts of town, he asks if it's a black neighborhood. When we went to a new pool in Camden, he was afraid because most of the kids were black, even though he ended up having a lot of fun. He goes to a great school that has spent a lot of time discussing events in the news around race and social injustice, so the conversations are definitely happening around him. And I don't let his observations go unchallenged, but he's 12, so the more I talk, the less he listens. Is this just the process of learning and growing for him? I know I'm going to keep the conversation going as he matures, but I'm wondering how I can help him connect the rational information he learns to the emotional situations he experiences.
19: Okay.
18: To help us out with this very tricky question, we're bringing in our teammate, Karen Grigsby Bates. She's also the only mother on the Code Switch team. Welcome, KGB.
22: Hey, y'all.
19: Hey, Karen. All right. So what do you think? What would you do if your 12-year-old was afraid of black people?
22: Well, my 12-year-old back then was black, still is, and he's 26 now. So if he were afraid of black people, I would be really worried. But for this 12-year-old, I called an expert.
18: Okay.
23: My name is Cassandra Harewood. I specialize in child and adolescent psychiatry.
22: And Dr. Harewood is not surprised that this 12-year-old is anxious. She says the current climate makes a lot of people anxious, no matter what their age is, including her. What's important here, she says, is that when this boy starts to articulate his anxiety to his mom, you know, I'm scared to go there. Are there going to be a lot of black kids there? Mom needs to probe a little deeper.
23: I would encourage her to explore that a little bit more. So it's full of black kids. And what about that is bothersome to you? What about that concerns you? What about that worries you? And it's okay if she doesn't necessarily have the answers for him. It's having that dialogue. It's having that discussion and not ignoring it and not pushing it down and out.
0: Karen, did she talk about the media and exposure to certain images or any of that as part of the problem?
22: Oh, yeah, she did. Popular culture is full of scary images of Black people and men in particular. From TV to movies to video games, Black men are often shown as violent and predatory and aggressive. And Dr. Harewood says if there are no real-life examples in this kid's life as counterbalances, like we don't have a Gene Demby to bring over to his house to have dinner with him so he can see him.
3: I don't know how I feel about that.
22: Reasonable.
0: She did mention in the question that she doesn't have any friends of color.
3: Right, right.
0: That they see regularly.
22: Right. She did, which means that mom is part of the problem, but it also means she could be part of the solution. Here's Dr. Harewood again.
23: Some of the onus does lie on the parents to help create those experiences. Children don't necessarily do that on their own.
22: So Dr. Harewood says the parents need to get out of their comfort zone and consciously broaden their social circle, which will help the child. Even if they're not comfortable with it, she says, you're thinking, I'm going to do this for the good of my child.
3: Yeah, I remember the last time we did an episode where we got reader questions, and one of the experts we spoke to said something like, you know, if your kid is taking all these ideas from you, right, of like who you love and who you trust and who you think is important enough to be in your house, and all those people are white, then those are also very subtle signals about who is valuable, right? Like who can be trusted
22: that
3: you're passing on to your child.
22: Sure. We had a funny conversation at the end of this because I said to her, you know, for a long time, I was the only Black kid in all of my classes. And in lots of venues where, you know, you were just sort of doing that I'm integrating it thing. And I don't remember being afraid of white people. And she said, well, it's harder for white people because they're in the majority. And so they think this is how the world should work all the time anyway. And when the shoe's on the other foot, it takes them a minute to readjust. But the parents are going to have to readjust if they want their child to be able to move out into the world as it becomes increasingly diverse.
0: Thanks, Karen.
3: Thank you, KGB.
22: You're welcome, I think.
3: Okay, Shireen, this next question comes from a parent in Aurora, Colorado, and this is what she writes. My husband, who is white and works in education policy, is adamant that our daughter, who looks exactly like me, I'm Black and Asian, will not go to public school in our local district. It is admittedly low performing with painfully low numbers of kids proceeding to college. He says, we aren't using her to make a political point. I'm inclined to agree. He is literally the expert here, but I'm guilty and torn. I believe that public schools can only get better if we middle class all stay in them. If you plan to have kids, what would you do for their education? How would you resolve this in your household?
0: Ooh, all right, Gene.
3: Yeah.
0: Are we supposed to be answering this from our own personal standpoint,
3: too? Let's punt on that a little
0: bit. Okay.
3: So I looked at the Aurora school system. It's mostly POC. It's mostly Latinx kids. It's 55% Latinx, 90% Black. But yeah, this question is tricky as hell. So I tagged in an expert.
4: My name is Amy Stewart Wells, and I am a professor at Teachers College at Columbia University.
3: So Amy is an expert in race and education, and she said that she was curious about how much information this letter writer and her husband have about their local schools beyond what they see online, if they've ever visited the schools, talked to the principal, stuff like that. Because she said that the numbers, they often belie the range of performance in a school, let alone a whole school system. But Amy also just took issue with their premise because she said that school performance tends to be evaluated by test scores, and a school's test scores tells us much less about aptitude than they do about race and class.
4: We tend to make assumptions about schools based on the race and class of the students, and then we use the test score data to validate that without actually going and seeing what's happening. And the single highest predictor of your child's test scores, even though we all want to think some kids are really super gifted, is the parents' education level.
3: And Amy says that, you know, test scores, they can't really tell you about what the learning environment in a school was actually like.
4: When we're only looking at performance and as measured by test scores, which is usually the way we measure it, we're missing a whole lot of things that are really powerful and important. So if this is their neighborhood public school, I would at least encourage them to go and spend some time there and talk to the principal and understand more about the curriculum and the teaching in the school. And then to think what is important for their daughter. not all schools are the same. Not all schools provide the same curriculum and teaching. And not all kids do well on standardized tests, even when they're very talented and gifted.
3: Amy said that, you know, so every school is different. But generally speaking, sending a middle-class kid to a school that is, quote, low-performing like the ones here, that doesn't really have much impact on the middle-class kid's performance. Their scores don't go down. They don't decrease. The opposite, though, the opposite is true. The more middle-class kids there are in a school, the better the test performance will be for the kids from the lower-income families. And Amy says, like, look, if you go to your local school and you've talked to the principal and examined their curriculum and the philosophy of how they teach there, and you've done your homework and you've done your due diligence, and you decide that the school near you is just not the right sort of, like, pedagogical, like, fit for the way your child learns, that's a different equation. But you at least sort of owe it to both your child and to like your community to do the legwork and give your local public school a chance. Like, everybody is incentivized to think about their own kid. But if everybody's making that same choice, like, oh, these schools are bad, then you end up having these super segregated schools with mostly Black kids or mostly Latino kids.
0: And your husband might be the education policy expert, but you are definitely the expert when it comes to what it's like growing up as a kid of color.
3: Yes.
0: So you're an expert too, right? And if you decide to send your child to a mostly white private school that has better test scores, et cetera, you should know that we also get tons of emails and tweets and questions from now grown up people of color about the downsides of that experience for them being the only one.
3: Yep.
0: I was one of the only ones in my neighborhood, and I can say it was, I did not enjoy it. I wish it, I had a different experience.
3: Mm.
0: But then again, I turned out all right, so.
3: You did. Thank you for writing us.
0: Write us again. Tell us what you did. Well, if you thought those questions were hard, you're right. They were. And we've got more where that came from after the break.
3: You're listening to Code Switch from NPR.
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3: You're listening to Code Switch, the show about race and identity from NPR. I'm Gene Demby. So we're tackling your tricky questions about parenthood, and we're tapping in experts who know their stuff to help you with these pressing questions you had about raising kids. In a small note here, you're going to hear from an academic named Jen Jackson, whose pronouns have changed since we recorded this. Jen now goes by they, them.
0: And we're back, and we've got two more parenting questions for you. To help us answer this next one, we're bringing in our teammate, Leah Gershenfeld-Dinella. Welcome to the show, Leah.
25: Hi, guys.
3: All right, Leah, what's this next question about?
25: Okay, so this next one comes from a couple in Raleigh, and they're white, and right now they're foster parents to a 6-year-old Black boy.
3: Mm-hmm.
25: But recently they had a big issue come up when they let their foster son paint his nails.
6: His biological family was very upset by this and claimed we were going against his culture by allowing him to paint his nails. Additionally, there are several other typical gender socialization issues that our family does not adhere to that appear to be very important to his biological family. For example, things such as boys having to be tough and not showing emotion, or not being able to like the movie Frozen because it's just for girls. The bottom line, are we damaging our six-year-old or somehow ill-preparing him for the hyper-masculine culture he may return to one day by allowing him to paint his nails, sing Let It Go, and cry when he's sad? Is this really a racial, cultural, gender issue that we should be in tune with?
0: Ooh. Yeah, so
19: there's something about that question.
3: Just a lot about that question. It's a lot of things about that question.
25: Yeah. That question has everything in it. Mm-hmm. I think the first part is, how are race and gender expression all connected, and how is that playing out in this situation? I spoke to a couple of experts, and everyone I spoke to was pretty adamant to say that letting a little boy paint his nails or sing Let It Go or cry is certainly not going against Black culture.
9: Black people show up in all sorts of different shapes, sizes, forms, genders, sexes, sexualities, and expressions. Blackness is full.
25: So that was Jen Jackson, and she is a PhD candidate at the University of Chicago, and she studies Blackness and gender.
9: And so I do not think it's a racial cultural phenomenon, but I do think that what his biological family is likely contending with is this structural contention of how will this young man be situated when he, you know, grows up.
25: It's also important to remember that policing expressions of gender identity is pretty common in white families, Asian families, Latino yes. families. So that particular parent getting upset does not represent Black culture as a whole. Mark Anthony Neal, the other expert I spoke to, he's the chair of the African American Studies Department at Duke University, wanted to emphasize the fact that there are different pressures around Black people and Black families to conform. Mm-hmm. So here's what Mark Anthony Neal had to say about Black masculinity.
11: In many ways, you know, African-American people, African-American parents are very much invested in very normative gender standards because of the way that Blackness has been treated as an abnormality. So one of the ways that Black folks have historically fit in line with the larger society is to perform very conservative and rigid gender performances so that they're not looked at as strange and unusual within their context. When you attach that also to a larger history of the idea that white racism, white supremacy has very specifically attempted to demasculate or emasculate Black men and boys, you get these added pressures of this idea that Black men and boys have to even counter these efforts to emasculate them with a hyper-performance of masculinity.
25: Some of the history he's talking about is that history of lynching and castration of Black men that goes way back to the beginning of our country.
3: So one of the things that I guess jumps out to me here, though, is like the idea that Black men are hypermasculine seems, I just want to push back on it a little bit. The way that Black people doing the same thing that white people are doing at a given time seems like salient in a different way, right? It's like, oh, look at them doing this thing. And of course, like if there are all these Black men on TV who are athletes or whatever, whatever, there's a way in which that gets like magnified.
25: So I asked Mark about that. And one of the things he said is that that's true, that we see in our culture, Black men are noticed more. The people who kind of rise to the top are treated like they're different in some way, like they're superhuman. He pointed to Superfly, that iconic 1972 film.
12: This dude is bad, and he ain't just fly. He's super fly, yeah, super fly. When it comes to women, they come to him, but it's still not enough.
25: Or he said they've also been kind of treated as like animals. And so he talked about LeBron James, for example, and how LeBron James, people don't talk about him as just like a man who works hard. They talk about him as like almost like a beast, like mm-hmm. just like a different kind of physical specimen, where his masculinity is kind of like put forward in a way that you don't see with white athletes or white entertainers.
19: Mm-hmm. But what about this point that he made, which I mean, it definitely resonated with me, which is that African-American parents are invested in normative gender standards because of the way Blackness has been treated as an abnormality. I mean, I think the same can be said for Latino parents, mm-hmm. That, you know, you want to be very rigidly whatever you're supposed to be in society, so that people don't look at you like you're different or treat you
0: like you're different or discriminated against you. You know, I think there's something to be said for that.
25: I think that kind of gets into a point he made about respectability politics and sort of like dressing in a way and performing sort of social roles in a way that's very conservative. So one of the examples he talked about was at Morehouse,
3: Do you want me to explain the story comma here about Morehouse? Morehouse is this very old, very bougie, historically black college that is all men. Martin Luther King went there. A bunch of very famous black people went there. Anyway, sorry. That's it.
25: Right. Mm-hmm. So there is a history and kind of like a pedigree that goes with Morehouse.
3: The Morehouse man. Yep.
25: Mm-hmm. And I think respectability politics has often been kind of associated with Morehouse. But what he was saying is that historically speaking, black men at Morehouse get kind of policed in two directions. So there's like rules against wearing sagging pants and doing the mm-hmm. whole like low hat grills, which he described as sort of what looks like the ultra masculine kind of expressions of gender.
0: And to Jean's point, that's a racially coded expression of masculinity
3: in a different way than a suit and a tie.
25: Right, exactly. But then on the other side of that, there's also people have gotten in trouble for wearing high heels or for kind of any sort of public expression of queerness.
3: So there's like a class thing here and a gender thing here.
25: Exactly.
0: Mm-hmm. We haven't really answered the question. I mean, we've complicated things mm-hmm. here. What should this foster parent do? Let his kid paint his nails knowing all this, or say, no, we're not going to do that from here on out?
25: Well, I think kind of broadly, the advice for these parents is sort of the same advice we would give to any parents raising kids from a different kind of racial or cultural background, which is that
3: brown people.
25: Right, you need to surround this kid with black people who can show different gender expressions. And then in addition to the people around you, it's also a matter of the media that you're consuming. So there's nothing wrong with having him paint his nails and watching Frozen, but Frozen is also a movie with very few black people in it.
0: That was the first thing I thought. Yeah.
25: Right. So
0: not because it's a girl's movie.
3: Right.
25: Exactly. So maybe it's, and this is, again, it's a hard thing to do because there aren't as many movies with black characters and a wide expression of black characters, but it's about finding age-appropriate black media to expose this kid to and have him kind of grow up with.
3: Thank you, Leah.
25: Thanks, guys.
3: So, Shireen,
0: mm-hmm.
3: took on this last question.
0: Yep.
3: All right, fill me in. What's it about?
0: All right, this one is near and dear to my heart, a subject that I love. It's from a mother in New Mexico. Her name is Jeanette. Mm-hmm. She wants her daughter to speak both Spanish and English fluently.
3: Mm-hmm. Okay, wait, real quick. Yes. Which languages do you speak, Shireen?
0: I speak Spanish and English, but I'm a receptive bilingual, which you're going to learn what that means.
3: That was a fast. Okay. All right.
0: Because I asked an expert to help me out with this question. Her name is Juliana Melsi, and she researches language development amongst Latinx kids in the U.S., mm-hmm. and she's raising her own daughter to be bilingual. She's originally from Peru, and she lives in New York City.
3: Okay.
2: I am a faculty member at New York University. I'm an associate professor of applied psychology.
0: All right, I'm going to read you the question. Here we go. It's from Jeanette. My husband and I are trying to raise our daughter in a bilingual environment. I speak primarily Spanish to her while we're in the home, which my husband supports and encourages.
13: However, when we are around people who don't understand Spanish, my husband thinks it's not polite to speak in a language which they don't understand. My worry is that if our child only hears Spanish in the home, she may think it's something to be ashamed about. She might think it's not as good as English.
0: How can we encourage her language development and preserve her heritage while also balancing social norms? Big question.
2: Good question.
0: First thing that I was curious about was this idea of raising a child in a bilingual environment. What does that mean to you?
2: For me, it means that you are supporting the development of both languages so that ultimately the child will be able to communicate and function in two languages. But I think you're also tapping a little bit on the connection between language and culture. So raising a child in a bilingual environment also means developing their biculturalism.
0: And how do you do that in a country where the dominant language is English.
2: Yes, and I think also we have to take a broader perspective, because it's not only that the main language is English, but English is a very cool language worldwide. And so it has higher status than Spanish, and children are very attuned to that. When children see that certain languages have a lower status, they have less motivation to learn that language and to continue using that language.
0: And when does that happen? When they go to school?
2: I would venture to say that very early on. A true anecdote, my daughter, when she started school, and we are raising our daughter bilingually as well, when she started kindergarten, she went through a phase of not wanting to use Spanish when we got into the elevator and there were other people there who she guessed did not speak Spanish. And she was five.
0: So how did you push back on that with your own daughter?
2: So I continued speaking Spanish, and it so happened that around that time, she started her fascination with Shakira. was supported by the home environment. I started playing a lot of Shakira. She resonated with Shakira a lot, and I encouraged that, and so she outgrew it.
0: Oh, yeah. That's fantastic. So Shakira actually made Spanish cool for her and gave it that cool factor that you were talking about.
2: Yes.
0: So to answer this woman's question, she says here that her husband thinks it's not polite to speak in Spanish out in public when there are people around who don't understand Spanish. How would you respond to her husband?
2: I think that he's being socially aware, and I support that. I will tell you what I do, and I think that it works for us. So if we are outside in the street walking, we speak Spanish to our daughter only. If we go into a space where we are having a group gathering and there are people there that speak only English, let's imagine, and I want to say something to my daughter for her to do, so bring me the plate that's in the on the table, I would say that in Spanish. But if I want to communicate with a larger group of people, then I would use the common language, and that common language is English in that particular context. If you have been raising your child to identify you with a language, the moment that you start speaking in that other language, which is English, the child won't have the same need to communicate with you in the home language. And so then eventually the child will turn to what we call a receptive bilingual. She will understand the language, but she won't use it.
0: That's me. That's how I was raised.
2: It's very common.
0: Completely.
2: It's very common. The research actually shows that around preschool, what is most predictive of children's bilingual abilities is going to be how much they use a language. So creating opportunities for the child to be able to use that home language with peers, building play groups is critical.
0: So it's not just about speaking to your child in the home or even speaking to your child one-on-one in public. It's about also encouraging your child to speak to other people that maybe they're not related to in the quote-unquote home language.
2: Language is contextual, right? So certain vocabulary words are going to appear in certain contexts more than others. So in order for the child to develop linguistic skills, strong, well-developed linguistic skills, they need to be able to see the language in diverse contexts. Only speaking the language in the home, it's good, and I applaud that, but it's not going to be sufficient.
0: And what does it mean to be truly bilingual?
2: That's the $1 million question. I think that what I can tell you what bilingual is not.
0: Tell me that.
2: Yes. So a bilingual is not two monolinguals put together, right? I think that when we talk about bilingual children, we have this idealized idea that you're going to be able to function exactly the same in both languages.
0: Right.
2: And that doesn't exist.
0: Okay.
2: I mean, not really.
0: Well, that makes me feel better.
2: We have this idealized picture of what a bilingual is. And I think we try to meet that ideal, and it doesn't exist. If you're functional in two languages, you're bilingual.
0: Big thanks to Juliana Melsi, an expert in bilingualism and an associate professor of applied psychology at NYU. Cue Shakira.
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29: 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I'm Marielle Segarra.
30: When Vivian Tu first got financially naked in front of her partner, it was out of desperation. She and her roommate had moved into a roach-infested apartment in New York City.
31: These roaches were getting into everything. They were in our clothes. They were crawling all over our food. One of them died in our ice tray. Ultimately, we had to pay $8,000 in total, so for her, for me, to break our lease. And that was all of the money that I had saved after a year of working. And I had nothing left.
30: So she temporarily moved into her then-boyfriend, now-husband's apartment.
31: And I had to sit him down and I had to be like, I have no money. I am broke. I don't have any debt. This is how much I spend every month. I have nothing. I cannot afford to pay you rent. I don't know what to do. I have to get out of this apartment.
32: How long have y'all been seeing each other?
31: Oh, 30 days.
32: Oh my God.
31: 30 days.
32: Like, no.
31: Terrible timing.
30: At the time, Vivian was working on Wall Street. Now she's a financial educator. And she says, while this was terrible timing,
31: it did lead to a very open conversation around our finances. And I think that's something that I really encourage couples to do, is to ensure that you're having these really brutally honest conversations sooner rather than later.
30: She calls that getting financially naked, because when you decide to spend your life with someone, you're likely getting naked in every other way. Physically, emotionally, spiritually, politically. She says you should be talking that openly about money, too. You need to know the basics about each other's finances.
31: What you make, what you have, what you owe, and what you spend.
30: And to understand this person's goals around money, what they value, what they think is worth spending money on.
31: It is insane to me that people think love is enough. Love is not. You need to actually know that you can build with this person.
30: Now, you don't necessarily have to bear it all after the first date or after 30 days like Vivian did. You can break this down into steps using some of the common relationship stages as checkpoints. Vivian walks through those steps in her book, Well Endowed, and she shares them with us on this episode of Life Kit.
32: Do you think that it's advisable to get financially naked while you're actually naked?
31: I think this might be a clothing required conversation at first, just because it's a very vulnerable conversation. As fun and, you know, silly as it sounds to be able to do this as like pillow talk, like I think it's a lot more effective if you're both focused. And I do think money talk scares a lot of couples, and I don't think it should have to. You can start money talk on the very first date.
14: if enough money for your rest of your life fell into your lap tomorrow, what would you do for work? Would you still work? If I gave you $100,000 to plan a perfect 2-week vacation, what would that look like? Somebody who wants to go climb Mount Everest and someone who wants to go to the Maldives and lay on a beach for 2 weeks, these are two very different people.
1: Mm-hmm.
14: I think that having those fun money conversations early on makes it easier to be like, how much do you make? Because we're planning on moving in together. I need to know what the rent can be.
1: You've started with the casual dating side, which is like first date, second date, third date, anything actually right before you become maybe exclusive or committed to each other.
14: Yeah.
1: And in that realm, you're thinking mainly kind of fun discussion questions, but also you say in the book, you can discuss things like, what do you do for a living, obviously? How do you like to spend your time? What are your general career or school plans or goals?
14: Yeah. You want to be able to know what somebody's ambitions are. You want to be able to know what their 10-year plan is. Someone who's like, oh, I'm planning on going to grad school in California when you two currently live in New York. Are you ready to do that? Are you ready to move to California? Someone who says, oh, I would like to become a, you know, mogul of some sort in media or in business. You know they're going to be grinding. Are you cool with having less time for the two of you? Getting an understanding of what somebody's happily ever after looks like is very telling.
1: All right, takeaway one. You're in the early stages of dating. Exciting. Don't worry about diving too deep on finances here, but ask some basic questions like, what do they do for work? How do they like to spend their time? What are their career goals? You can also ask each other fun questions like, if you had unlimited money to plan a 2-week vacation, where would you go? What would it look like? Or if you were handed $1 million tomorrow, what would you do with it? And this doesn't have to feel like an interrogation. It's just a chance to know each other over time. When you're defining the relationship and you're saying like, we're going to get more serious, and very often that means becoming monogamous exclusive, what might you talk about before that, or when you're considering that?
14: I think there's some things to be said about having a conversation of like, oh, like, what are your dreams for your career? Like, do you want to buy a home? Do you want to live here forever? Are you planning on moving back to your hometown? These are money conversations that'll help guide the trajectory of your relationship, just to make sure that you're on the same financial page. I'm not someone who's like, you have to, you know, date someone who is really rich. You have to date someone who has no debt. That's not true. But you have to date someone who values a dollar the same way you do. My girlfriend has this phrase, and she's like hilarious, that dating is actually short for data.
1: Mm.
14: And that is your data collection period. So we are collecting data about this person. How do they spend their money? How do they spend their time? If you know that they are, you know, in a job where they don't make that much money, but every single weekend they're out blowing money on designer stuff. One, where is that money coming from? Or two, do they just have like crazy credit card debt?
1: Mm-hmm.
14: Both of which you probably need answers to. This data collection period is really when you can be smart and learn something about this person and decide if they're going to fit into your life and are there changes you're willing to make so that you can fit into theirs.
1: And you say in the book, some other things to discuss at this point are how each of you sees yourself with money. Like, do you see yourself as more of a spender or a saver? Or another way of putting that is like, are you into luxury? Are you more frugal with your money? Like, when is it worth it to spend money? What is your luxury, right? Versus where do you want to save?
14: Yeah.
1: And also you say like, you can talk about how you're doing with your savings and your debt. Bringing that up, do you think that it helps to kind of say, here's my situation, and then let the other person share theirs?
14: Yes. I think if you go into a conversation and you're like, tell me something, it feels like an interrogation versus offering something up. It almost feels like an olive branch. Like, you are offering something, you are bringing something to the table, you are bringing new information, and allow them to reciprocate. In the same way that, you know, relationship counselors teach people in marriages to use I statements instead of you statements. It's the same thing.
1: Yeah.
14: Instead of being like, how much debt do you have? It's easier to be like, oh, by the way, I just wanted to let you know I may be on a little bit of a tighter budget next month because I'm making a large payment to my student loan or on my credit card. I have this much in debt and I'm hoping to have it paid off by XYZ date. Now they know what your financial situation is in that regard, but also you have a plan, you're going to make it happen, and you know, it's not going to necessarily negatively impact your relationship together.
32: Now, what if you share that and they're like, oh, okay, cool. And then they don't say anything about their debt.
14: I think at that point, you can then ask, because you've now offered something, you can say, by the way, do you have any credit card debt?
32: Yeah.
14: Or even something even better would be like, are there any months coming up that you might be, you know, feeling a little bit more tight financially that we should keep in mind together?
32: Mm-hmm.
14: I have a tighter budget next month because I'm making a large payment to my student loan or on my credit card. I have this much in debt and I'm hoping to have it paid off by XYZ date. Now they know what your financial situation is in that regard, but also you have a plan, you're going to make it happen, and you know, it's not going to necessarily negatively impact your relationship together.
32: Now, what if you share that and they're like, oh, okay, cool. And then they don't say anything about their debt.
14: I think at that point, you can then ask, because you've now offered something, you can say, by the way, do you have any credit card debt?
32: Yeah.
14: Or even something even better would be like, are there any months coming up that you might be, you know, feeling a little bit more tight financially that we should keep in mind together?
32: Mm-hmm. I can also imagine being like,

0: even better would be like, are there any months coming up that you might be, you know, feeling a little bit more tight financially that we should keep in mind together?
1: Mm-hmm. I can also imagine being like, things are going to be a little tight for me because I'm making this debt payment. But I was thinking, this could actually be a good time for us to talk about our finances.
0: Yeah.
1: Would you be open to that, to talking about how much debt each of us has and what kind of savings we have?
0: Yes, 100%. And I also will say, I get a lot of DMs from people that are like, I've brought it up and my partner is super, super resistant to talking about money. To me, that would have been a red flag. Like, yeah. I cannot be with this person, because if we can't talk about money, how are we going to talk about raising a family?
1: Yeah.
0: How are we going to talk about buying a home? How are we going to be able to talk about buying a new car? How are we going to talk about any of this stuff?
1: Takeaway two, you've gone from casual dating to commitment, whatever that means for you. You're spending more time together, sharing a lot of meals and day-to-day activities, maybe planning joint adventures. This is a good moment to get more specific. Do either of you have debt? How much? How do you spend your money? How much do you make? These are questions you'll absolutely want to ask and answer before you move in together.
0: I think if you haven't had any money conversations up until this point, this is a really good like true up moment where you can get them all out, because this is now a point where you can no longer lie. When you go submit your information for a rental application, you actually have to show bank statements. You actually have to show proof of employment. You have to show proof of income. And so it's a really good time to talk about what you make, what you have, so assets, what you owe in terms of debt, and then what your expenses are every single month. That's the four square. It's what you make, what you have, what you owe, and what you spend. If you can talk about those four categories before moving in together, you should be in a good spot. And frankly, it'll make other conversations a lot easier.
1: Now, what might come up in this conversation that could make someone say, halt, I don't want to move in together, or I don't want to date you anymore?
0: For some people, high levels of credit card debt, that's going to be a burden on your relationship. This is also where you maybe find out that their spending every single month is vastly beyond their means. That's scary. You could find out that they have a family situation where they're being supported by their family, but that means there's puppet strings and caveats associated with everything. Maybe you don't want to be a part of that. Maybe you find out that they make a lot more or a lot less. You know, this is something that you would probably find out more throughout the relationship versus just during the move-in period. But like, if they're really controlling using that money, if you don't have a lot of it, or maybe they make so much less money than you anticipated that you're not necessarily feeling like you need to support their lifestyle, but like they can't even keep up with yours. I think these are all things to consider. For me, I am, you know, very confident in saying that like money does factor into my ability to see a life with someone.
1: Vivian, let's talk about marriage. What conversations about money do you need to have when you get engaged?
0: Well, I think if you're already engaged, you should be having all of those conversations we just discussed. But one thing that I really encourage people to try and avoid is any sort of financial infidelity. And people are like, what does that even mean? Financial infidelity is like when you make purchases and deliberately hide them, or you have some sort of debt that you are keeping from your partner, or you are, you know, even like when they show like in like TV dramas or movies or whatever, it's like the wife goes out and she like spends $5,000 on a shopping spree and then like hides the shoes in the closet. I actually think that's a really, really unhealthy thing to portray as normal. We absolutely should not be normalizing lying to our partners. I'm not saying that she shouldn't get to go out and buy shoes. I'm saying it shouldn't have to be a secret.
1: Yeah.
0: We shouldn't be hiding bank accounts. We shouldn't be hiding credit cards. It should all be out on the open and everybody should just be okay with it. And if they're not, that's a conversation you need to have.
1: When you are thinking about splitting your money or combining some part of your money, I mean, a lot of people don't even know where to begin with that. Do you create a joint checking account and savings account? Do you keep your own separate ones?
0: I like a yours, mine, and ours strategy and getting those numbers out in the open. So yours, mine, and ours is you have your money, I have my money, and then we agree to put in a percentage into a joint account consistently to help fund our expenses together. But also it means if I find out that like you are behind on your retirement, let's come up with a strategy so that we can help fix that. That doesn't necessarily mean I just automatically pay more for stuff, but maybe it does mean for a temporary

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6: Hi, this is Bridget LeBlanc calling from Mill Valley, California.
5: Hi, Bridget. What's your question?
6: Well, I have always loved mushrooms. And I, some years back, kind of devised what I guess is my own way of preparing them. If I'm prepping white or crimini mushrooms for sautéing, I take the cap off and I pull back, I peel the caps. And I feel like the mushrooms sauté much better, and I think they're dry, so they're able to absorb flavors better. If you wash them, they exude a lot of liquid into the pan. My husband and my friends all think I'm crazy because I'll spend, you know, a little while prepping a pile of mushrooms. But, you know, am I? Am I crazy?
5: I don't think you're crazy. When I worked in fine dining, we did peel our mushrooms. And, like, it's maybe just a subtle difference in flavor. I think it's mostly a difference in color. But I feel like if you love peeling mushrooms, no one should stop you. I have things like that. Like, I like to peel grapes.
4: What?
5: And I spend hours doing it, and I think it's so delicious, and I don't care how long it takes, and I find it meditative and fun. And if peeling mushrooms makes you happy, it's not ruining your life, right?
6: No, not at all. You know, it's a minor point of contention, and I guess I'm just looking for somebody to tell me I'm right.
4: Sola peels grapes for hours, and you peel mushrooms with nobody since Jacques Pepin the 60s have done, probably. So I don't know.
5: Wait, did you know Jose Andres peels his strawberries?
4: What?
5: Huh? Right?
6: We all even do that.
5: I don't know. He said it tastes better when the seeds aren't there.
4: Well, I think Sola was being kind. She said, if you enjoy doing it and it's meditative, don't let anyone tell you not to do it, which I agree with. But you don't need to do it.
6: But you're telling me it makes no difference.
4: No, I'm telling you.
6: Is that what you're saying?
4: Yeah, you don't have to do it. Yeah, it's not going to make, if you're doing a stew or you're doing something else, whatever, it's sauce, it's not going to make any difference, right? So, I mean, you're never going to.
5: Let me tell you, though, if Jean-Georges comes over for dinner, he will be thrilled with your mushroom peeling. Or Danielle?
6: Well.
5: Balloud?
4: Yeah, well. Or Joe Robuchon comes back from the dead.
6: As long as I've got you in line, what are some of your favorite mushroom dishes?
5: Honestly, my favorite thing is just to do like simple, like get a really nice, like meaty maitake or something beautiful from the market. Give it like a little bit of a sear, butter baste it with herbs and roast it like a chicken.
6: Yum.
5: And I feel like it's just so delicious when it's simple and you just get the flavor of the butter and the herbs. I don't know if it needs more than that.
4: Yeah, I agree. I was in Bologna 4 years ago and I went to a local place and the guy came out. He does wild mushrooms. So he just sauteed a big plate of wild mushrooms, salt, butter, and comes back from the dead.
6: As long as I've got you in line, what are some of your favorite mushroom dishes?
5: Honestly, my favorite thing is just to do like simple, like get a really nice, like meaty maitake or something beautiful from the market. Give it like a little bit of a sear, butter baste it with herbs and roast it like a chicken.
6: Yum.
5: And I feel like it's just so delicious when it's simple and you just get the flavor of the butter and the herbs. I don't know if it needs more than that.
4: Yeah, I agree. I was in Bologna 4 years ago and I went to a local place and the guy came out. He does wild mushrooms. So he just sauteed a big plate of wild mushrooms, salt, butter. I don't even think he had herbs on. It was just absolutely delicious.

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1: The Supreme Court dealt a major blow to the Voting Rights Act. 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What would it actually take to change the court? 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
5: From Futuro Media and PRX, it's Latino USA. I'm Fernanda Chavarri, in for our host, Maria Hinojosa. Today, icons across the Americas. We begin at the northernmost part of the Mexican border with Norteña Julieta Venegas.
6: Not like a respectful traditional Norteño album at all. It's more like Norteña is myself, and the album has that spirit that it's not all like 100% Norteñísimo.
5: Then to the 1970s Argentina, where Cecilia Gentili, the late trans activist, remembers negotiating her gender with the world.
7: Everything led me to believe that I was left in this earth by mistake by a group of extraterrestrials.
5: All this coming up on Latino USA. Stay with us. No te vayas.
8: Live from NPR News in Washington, I'm Nora Rahm. Iranian authorities have delivered a response to the latest U.S. proposal to end the latest Mideast war and given it to Pakistani mediators, according to the state-run Islamic Republic news agency. NPR's Dia Hadid reports.
9: State-run agency, the Islamic Republic of Iran Broadcasting, says Iran's response remains consistent with previous positions. Readiness to continue a ceasefire that is largely held since early April in exchange for the opening of the Strait of Hormuz. That's a key global shipping route. And ending hostilities. The war began on February 28 when Israel and the United States launched airstrikes on Iran. Iran subsequently blocked the Strait of Hormuz, and then the U.S. imposed its own blockade. It's unclear if Iran's response will be acceptable to the Trump administration, which has given various reasons for launching the war, including ending Iran's nuclear program. Iran's deputy speaker told state-run media that military operations would not open the strait. Dia Hadid, NPR News.
8: U.S. lawmakers are urging President Trump to ask for the release of imprisoned Hong Kong publisher Jimmy Lai and more than a dozen arrested Christian leaders when the president travels to China this week. NPR's Emily Fang reports the family of an imprisoned journalist is also hoping for good news.
10: The family of Chinese journalist Dong Yuyu says his health condition is dire, and they're asking China to release the editor. Dong is currently serving a 7-year prison sentence, with Chinese prosecutors arguing during his 2024 trial that his meetings with foreign journalists and Japanese diplomats were evidence of espionage. Dong's family has always denied these charges, and they say the case is an example of sharply worsening conditions for foreign and domestic press in China. Dong's son says his father is forced to work long hours in prison making clothes, and that doctors discovered a lung tumor recently. Emily Fang, NPR News.
8: Passengers aboard the Dutch cruise ship tied to the deadly hantavirus outbreak are making their way back to their home countries for evaluation. The vessel arrived near Spain's Canary Islands today, where public health officials coordinated medical screenings and charter flights. NPR's Miguel Macias reports.
11: The MV Hondius cruise ship arrived early Sunday at a seldom used port in Tenerife, the largest island of the archipelago. It did not dock and it will remain at a distance. Medical staff are evaluating passengers on board, who will then be transported in small groups to the port. From there to the airport, about 10 minutes away, where they will be flown to their countries of origin. The complex operation involving the Spanish army and two national ministries has caused a political firestorm in Spain, with the central government taking measures to overrule the opposition of local authorities. Miguel Macias, NPR News, Seville, Spain.
8: This is NPR News. Search teams in Indonesia today found the bodies of two hikers missing after a volcano erupted Friday. The body of a third hiker was located yesterday. They had set out to climb Mount Dukono despite safety restrictions and became stranded after the volcano erupted. Canvas, an education technology platform that provides services to millions of students around the globe, was hacked last week. The timing amid final season and the sensitive nature of student data prompted outrage and concern. NPR's Sakura Carrillo reports.
12: Students and teachers saw a black screen when they logged onto Canvas on Thursday with a message stating that a ransomware group had hacked the platform, demanding money in exchange for students' data. This is just the latest in a recent string of cyber attacks targeting young people. Dozens of school districts have reported hacks in the last few years. Canvas is back online, and for immediate concerns, like whether students will get their grades on time or if exams can take place, things seem to have gone back to normal. But cybersecurity experts say just because a platform is back up does not mean the data breach is over. Canvas is still investigating the extent of the attack. Sequoia Carrillo, NPR News.
8: In time for Mother's Day, the Social Security Administration has released the list of the most popular baby names in 2025. Olivia leads for the girls for the seventh year in a row. Charlotte is in second place, ending Emma's six-year run in that spot. She's now third. On the boys' side, Liam is number one, also for the seventh year in a row, followed by Noah and Oliver. I'm Nora Rahm, NPR News.
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5: Welcome to Latino USA. I'm Fernanda Chavarri, in for our host, Maria Hinojosa. When singer-songwriter Julieta Venegas looks in the mirror, she sees a norteña. What does it mean to be norteña?
15: Being from the north. In my case, it's being from the north of Mexico. I grew up in Tijuana in the border city, which is always a mix.
5: Born in Southern California, her parents settled on the Mexican side of the border, a region she's proud to hail from.
15: I mean, I don't know if all borders are the same, but definitely Mexican-U.S. border is very strong, and Tijuana and San Diego is like the best border.
5: The Grammy Award-winning Mexican artist is releasing her ninth studio album and an accompanying memoir, both titled Norteña. They're a celebration of the music and stories of life on the U.S.-Mexico border.
15: This album is very much inspired in the norteño sounds that I grew up with because we had this mix, you know. My brother and my sisters, we would listen to American radio. But then at home, we'd have Tigres del Norte.
16: Me robaste el amor.
15: En Zambanda, en el Don Gabriel. En...
16: No, no, no, no. Yo no me resignaré, no.
15: All the popular music that we grew up listening at home. But the album, I wanted to go to that place, you know, like the norteño sound, and I wanted to recreate it in the way I felt it. You know, it's not like a respectful, traditional norteño album at all. It's more like norteña is myself, and the album has that spirit, but it's not all like 100% norteñísimo.
5: For this story, Mexican singer Julieta Venegas sits down with me to talk about growing up with both Mexican and American musical idols, about her unusual decision to pick up the accordion while writing angsty songs in the 90s, and about her new project, a musical version of a family photo album. Julieta Venegas, thank you so much for joining us on Latino USA. It is such a pleasure. We are really glad you're here.
15: Thank you so much, Fernanda, for having me.
5: I have to admit that having this interview with you in English feels a little strange to me, because for 20 plus years, your music has been in the Spanish part of my brain when I sing and feel and cry and smile in Spanish. But you have this part of you also that's an English US piece of you. Why did you choose to make your art, your music, in Spanish?
15: I always grew up listening to music in English, maybe even watching a lot of American television. That's how I learned, actually, from television. That's how I learned English, and also speaking and just practicing it. You live in the border and you talk, you know, at one point you go to the other side, al otro lado, and you sort of, you know, you practice it. But I think that when it comes to my closest emotions, like what language my mom talks to me and my dad also, and, you know, all my boyfriends, I guess everything is closer to my emotions in Spanish. I think it comes more naturally. I never actually questioned myself if I should write in English. It was never a thing for me, actually. I never had that doubt.
5: It was really lovely to read about your family and you growing up in a house full of music. Is there a song that you associate with your family when you're like, esa es mi familia, esa es mi infancia? Or is it too hard to pick one?
15: No, I mean, it's hard to pick one, but I think it's easy in the sense that, for example, I think of the whole album by Juan Gabriel and Rocío Dúrcal.
16: Así es que déjame y vete ya. No, no, no.
15: I think her voice really reminds me of those trips that we used to do in the freeway to go to San Felipe when we were kids. And another song that we're still singing all the time is Sonia López and La Sonora Santanera, El Ladrón. My parents loved just putting parties together. They were very much, I don't know what happened, but they just started working too hard and they didn't do it as much. But I do remember a lot of parties when I was a kid, a lot of dancing and cumbia and Rulli Rendo. And yeah, there's a lot of stories actually in the album that have to do with the imagery that I've developed with my parents' history, you know, like the myths, the family myths.
5: What's a song that you associate with your family in this album?
15: There's actually a song that my dad asked me to write for him when he turned 80 years old. He was like, I've never asked for anything, and I would like you to write me a song, because I'm turning 80. I'm like, okay, all right, you think they're quesadillas, Dad? Like, whatever. Now everybody's going to want their, like, birthday song. I'm like, well, you have to turn 80, you know, to get their birthday song. And yeah, some of it is like stuff that I felt, and some of it is stuff that I got inspired by just thinking about the border and thinking about Tijuana and what I grew up seeing, you know, like some of the stories like La Línea that I always grew up seeing migrants trying to cross to the other side.

0: Tijuana, after reading the book, is a big character in your life. There are times when you miss it, times when you're talking about the beauty and the heartache that comes with living and growing up in a border city. How did growing up in Tijuana shape how you see the world?
1: In my family, Mexico was a big miss. We didn't have a cotidiana with Mexico City. We had a cotidiana with San Diego. We grew up with American television, American radio. We were like immersed in it. And at the same time, in my house, it was like always like Mexico, Mexico, Mexico is politics. And everything was always being discussed about Mexico as if we didn't live like right beside a country that was completely different. It was kind of funny. And also my dad would say like, esas gringas, like, ugh, like saying like, I don't want my daughters to be like that. You know, they're like so como muy liberales and ahí vienen y se van de fiesta. And he was like, I don't want my daughters to be like that. I want them to leave the house, married with somebody. And, you know, that was sort of the ideal.
0: I think a lot of us, especially growing up with Mexican dads, can relate to the idea of like, no se habla de cuerpos, no se habla de novios, but there's a scene in your memoir that I would love for you to share with our listeners. When you and your twin sister are both teenagers and you're doing what teenagers do, which is you make out with your crushes in the car. And then your dad shows up. So can you tell us about that moment that you decided to include in your memoir? I think it's a universal experience.
1: Yes. Definitely. I think it's so funny, though. I keep remembering that. And I'm like, why were we so dumb to like park right outside of the house? It was like, my God, we could have parked anywhere. It was like so silly.
0: Literally anywhere else on the street.
1: Exactly. I think they were just dropping us off and then we started making out and my dad just sort of like, I heard my dad like touching the window and we were very scared of our dad. He was very strict about that stuff. You know, he's strict about like boys and kissing and oh my God, you're kids, you shouldn't be. And what are you doing? But it was a very funny sort of naive thing for us to do, which I find now very sweet. You know, now that I've seen it, I see it like all these years afterwards. I feel like we were so sweet and naive.
0: I wanted to bring it back to two women that you wrote about who seemed to have inspired you, especially in your earlier years. First, your mom. You wrote that your first memories of music are tied to her. Mm-hmm. And I also want to ask about Margarita, the piano teacher that you had when you were little, mm-hmm. because you describe her with so much love, como con mucha ternura, like tenderness when you write about her. And to me, I sensed that the way you were writing about her is the way that she made you feel. So yeah, talk to me a little bit about these two women in your early years of falling in love with music.
1: They're two very important figures for me. My mom is definitely, I think she's the one who made me a tender person. I think she's the one who made me like a happy person and a tender person. And Margarita is really funny because I actually dedicated my first album to her and that was like, I don't know, many years ago. So yeah, she's definitely someone who left a very important influence on me.
0: I want to bring up the song Terca on your new album because, first of all, like, what a great title. Terca en mi manera de pensar. Terca en mi manera siempre de vivir. I guess terca is, in English, could be stubborn. So can you give our audience a little sort of behind the scenes on why that word, why write it that way, and how that's connected to your time in Mexico City?
1: Being stubborn is not necessarily seen as a positive thing. My mom never said it, but she was, ay, que terca eres, mi amor. She was like, que terca eres. So,
0: sí, no seas terca.
1: No seas terca, exactly. It's always a negative thing, you know, to be stuck, you know, because being terca is just being, you know, sticking to your idea of what you want to do, right? And that to a Mexican dad is not a good thing. So, you know, my dad was like, oh my God, que terca eres. I was like, ¿por qué? ¿Por qué eres de México? Why do you want to go? And so this song is about how terca can be translated into being intuitive, you know, how following your interior voice and saying, this is what I need to do right now. And what I really love about this song is that when I showed it to my mom, she's like, oh my God, they've always called me terca. So she felt identified to that song too. And I thought that was great because I feel like in Mexico, as a woman being sticking to what your ideas are is being a terca because women are maybe traditionally seen as, you know, you need to be quiet. You need to be nice. So I think that it's good to know that my mom also identified with that song because it gives me hope that, you know, we can change all the time. You know, I have to mention that my dad is the big lesson for me because he has definitely changed a lot from when I was growing up to now. And I, I feel happy and lucky to be able to see my dad transform himself into somebody different and very positively also. So that to me is like, I'm like, so there's always hope. Even men can change. So I've seen it.
0: Did your dad listen to the song? Did he like the song?
1: Yeah. I don't know what my dad from 30 years ago would have thought of everything now, but I do know what my dad from now thinks, and he's amazing. He's just super happy and super proud. So I'm very happy to be able to share all this. Yeah.
0: You know, I had the most amazing Mexican dad, and he just encouraged me so much, and he let me sort of do my thing. Telling me, aquí estoy, you know, like it was always the way that he talked to me. And I was very sad to lose him not that long ago. He was much too young to have left us. La canción, callaron las canciones. It kind of snuck up on me. I don't know who you wrote about or what loss or what absence, but it really hit me.

0: some of the feelings that I've had in my mind and in my bones about the loss and the absence of my dad. You know, you put out a song in the world and all of us are going to react however we're going to react to music by any artist.
1: Yeah.
0: So I was just curious about that song.
1: Thank you. Thank you. Thank you for sharing that with me. Yeah. This song is about my best friend who died a couple of years ago. I think in my adult life, it's my hugest loss, you know. Thankfully, I have my parents and my family. And Lynn was like a family to me. I talk about her in the memoir a lot because she's definitely someone who was a very protective presence for me. And her death was just really shook my whole life up. She passed of cancer and she was also very young. She was such an important figure in my life that I felt like I wasn't going to be able to go on with writing anything if I didn't write that song. This whole instrumental part was sort of saying, Güera, you know, you're here in my mind. Everybody who's lost someone so important to them is maybe going to find some, maybe a little bit of, okay, you know, because crying is also a way of expressing your love for someone who's not there anymore. Yeah.

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1: The accordion expressed something else about me that maybe I didn't know how to put into words.
0: 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No te vayas.

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1: The Supreme Court dealt a major blow to the Voting Rights Act. Now top Democrats are calling for reform. What would it actually take to change the court? 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
5: It's Latino USA. I'm Fernanda Chavarri, in for our host, Maria Hinojosa. Before the break, I was speaking with Grammy Award-winning singer-songwriter Julieta Venegas about her upcoming album and accompanying memoir, Norteña. So let's get back to our conversation, but let's start far back in her career, when she was just starting out in the border city of Tijuana and makes the decision to move to the country's capital. Your choice to move to Mexico City, I mean, what a beast of a city in the most amazing and challenging way. And there's something that you wrote that stuck with me. You wrote, quiero que la Ciudad de México sea mía, que yo sea habitante de ella. So for the city to be mine, for me to be sort of like a resident, I guess the translation, like to be an inhabitant of it.
6: Uh-huh.
5: So what do you think now, as you were writing those words of what you thought when you first moved to Mexico City at 21, and now 30-something years later, your significance and your connection to Mexico with your music?
6: Well, the thing is that I never see myself maybe in the objective way that maybe other people might see what I do and the music that I've done or whatever. I just feel like I'm still sort of figuring things out all the time, you know, while I'm doing music. And when I came to Mexico City, I just felt like I had to be here, you know, I had to be in this place. I didn't know what for. I just wanted to be here. It wasn't about, yes, I'm going to do an album. I just want to play for more people, not my mom and my aunts and my grandma, because they were the ones who, all my friends would go to my little shows and everybody was always there, which was great. But at the same time, I was like, what would it feel like to play for people I don't know? You know, I've never done that. Maybe I should try it. You know, that was sort of like what I had in my head when I was coming to Mexico City, you know, like what would happen if I would find a little corner and I could sing some of my songs.
5: I feel like I just have to pause for a second and talk about the accordion, because I don't think a lot of people in their youth or as teenagers, they're just like, I think I'm going to pick up the accordion. I think this is the instrument I want to learn. You are the first woman I ever saw play an accordion. And it was in the video for The Mis Pasos, which I remember came out in the late 90s. It's got this like Fiona Apple-esque Alanis Morissette vibes. It's such an interesting combination. I don't walk around seeing like 20-year-olds picking up the accordion.
6: Yeah, it was a strange choice at that moment, I guess. I was like, I was interested in it. I'd seen Los Lobos and Sergio Arau and Tom Waits and Los Tigres and everybody like playing it. And I was like, wow, what would it feel like to get out of the piano and have this instrument like a guitar, you know, because I was a pianist and maybe a different instrument would give me a different perspective. And at the point, I think it was a strange choice. And you're right that the song is kind of angsty. I think my first and second album were very angsty because I knew how to write about certain feelings, but didn't know how to express other feelings. But those feelings were definitely like, I was mad. And I was very like, you know, sort of serious and all that. And I definitely felt like the accordion expressed something else about me that maybe if I put in this instrument that I knew that it has this like festive spirit in it, you know, inside of it. And what's going to happen if I do this? And definitely it was a surprise. I would see the way people would react to the first shows I did in Mexico City. Their eyes were like, oh my God, what is this? What is she doing? Why is she bringing out this funky folk instrument?
5: And now it seems so natural to think of you on stage with an accordion.
7: Porque no.
5: You wrote something, and I'm butchering it because I don't have it in front of me, but you said something like you wanted the songs or the album to feel like you were walking around your house looking at either the photos or a photo album of your family and of growing up. What do you want people to feel and to get when this album is out?
6: What I try to express is joy of being together with other people, you know, and I hope that people will find that in this album, you know, will find that those stories are just about being human and being close to other people, and being far away is sometimes very tough, and how that, you know, that can, and everything that I was feeling at that point, and which also made me come back to Mexico, was like very important for me. And I feel like the album is about expressing that, you know, just expressing this need for other people, you know, and I hope that they get that feeling and they maybe play it in their family reunions, hopefully.
5: It's made to be played in un dominguito así con botanita, you know, like to enjoy yourself, I think. At least that's how I felt listening to it.

0: You spent some time in Argentina. You lived in Buenos Aires for how long? A good chunk.
1: 8 years. Yeah, 8 years.
0: Eight years.
1: I just came back last year, yeah.
0: Why did you move there in the first place?
1: Well, my daughter's dad is from Argentina.
0: Okay.
1: We weren't together, but he went back to Argentina at one point, and I met somebody else, and I was like, it's a good idea. Let's just go to Argentina, all of us. And then when I separated from the other person, I was like, I don't think I'm going to go back now. I mean, I think this is good for my daughter, and I should probably stick around for a few years and maybe wait till she's a cumple 18. And then she kind of wanted to come back also. So I was like, okay, so maybe, yeah, let's go back. But I wanted to come back for a few years already. I felt like I had this, me precario como estaba viviendo, because I felt all the time, I felt like I wanted to come back and that I was going to come back at one point. I didn't know when. And that uncertainty wasn't very positive for me. I felt like maybe I should just go back and stop thinking about going back, because I never felt myself established there. I never felt like I was going to stay there for good. And that's not a good feeling for me. I wanted to sort of feel like I did want to stay somewhere for good. And I feel that here. So, you know, that was important for me.
0: Yeah.
1: Emotionally, at least.
0: Less floaty and more grounded. Yeah.
1: Exactly. I felt a little bit floaty, and a lot of references I didn't get, and a lot of people didn't get my references. That was kind of hard. Juan Gabriel was definitely important, because in Argentina, a lot of people don't really understand Juan Gabriel. And I was like, we're never going to understand each other then, you know? This is a problem for our relationship, you know? We need to talk about this.
0: We can't go on until we establish Juan Gabriel for you, and then we can

0: Julieta Venegas, before we let you go, we spoke to you a lot about growing up at the border, U.S. and Mexico, English and Spanish. So we're going to make you choose between two things in this rapid fire question. So I'm going to give you two options, whichever comes to mind first.
1: Okay.
0: The Cure or Juan Gabriel?
1: That's a hard one. We just talked about Juan Gabriel. So yeah, I think I would choose Juan Gabriel. But I'm definitely a mix of both. I mean, I can't say that artistically, I can say that I'm not one or the other. I'm definitely. But right now, this point in my life, definitely Juan Gabriel.
0: Sinead O'Connor or Rocío Dúrcal?
1: You're mean. No, I think
0: they have to be hard. Otherwise, Rocío, they're not Durcal. Fun. They have to be hard. Rocío Dúrcal.
1: Yeah, okay. I think Rocío Dúrcal, yeah.
0: Okay. Vinyl or cassette tapes?
1: Oh my God. You know what? I have been listening to cassette tapes, which I think is... the first time I listened to it, I'm like, am I going to turn into this kind of person? Am I going to turn into this? You know, because like the person who wants to go back to cassettes. But then I was like, yes, maybe I am going to turn into this person, because I had all my cassettes that I left in Mexico with a friend, and he just gave them back to me like a week ago. And you know who is actually in the cassette player right now? I'm not going to lie.
0: Who?
1: Sinead O'Connor. It's crazy. It's been 7 hours and 15 days. You know, her voice, and she was just incredible. But definitely cassette, because that's the one I have in my, you know, I've been taking walks, you know, yeah, in Viveros with my cassette player. And I'm just like, I feel like, oh my God, just going back to my teenage years, you know.
0: Like a legit Walkman? You have a Walkman, or do you carry a cassette player with speakers?
1: Yeah, I have a Walkman. No, wait. I have a cassette player. It's right beside my bed, because...
0: Oh my God, I love this.
1: I'm not lying to you. Look.
0: I didn't think you were lying, to be fair.
1: Right here.
0: That's so cool.
1: She is right there.
0: Oh.
1: Sinead O'Connor.
0: I love
1: How
0: this.
1: About that?
0: Okay, last one. Piano or accordion?
1: Piano. I'm actually a piano player dressed up as an accordion player. I've always said that, because for now I'm preparing myself for a promotion tour. So I'm playing the accordion, I'm practicing, and I'm putting up all the songs together again with the accordion and everything. But when I'm at home, my natural thing is to sit at the piano. And when I'm writing also, I write in the piano. So yes, it's my natural instrument.
0: Well, I am so delighted that you gave us time today. It's been such a lovely conversation, and you share a lot on the memoir, and you share a lot on this album, and I can't wait for people to get their hands on both and experience both in their own ways.
1: Well, thank you. Thank you, Fernanda. Muchas gracias por la entrevista.
0: Muchísimas gracias.
1: Estuvo muy divertida.
0: The new album and accompanying memoir from Julieta Venegas, titled Norteña, are both out this month.

0: Now, we're going to switch gears and go from the north of Mexico all the way to New York City, where a funeral for the late and great trans activist Cecilia Gentili is taking place. And just a heads up that this story contains a mention of sexual violence. Please take care while listening. On February 6th, 2024, Cecilia Gentili passed away in her home from an overdose.
1: This is the homegoing service of Cecilia Gentili.
0: Her funeral took place a week later, just after Valentine's Day.
1: Cecilia!
2: Cecilia!
1: Cecilia!
2: Cecilia!
1: Cecilia!
0: Cecilia was a pillar in the LGBTQ community across the globe.
1: Cecilia, we love you.
0: A leading advocate for sex workers, immigrants, incarcerated people, and those living with HIV.
1: We're not going to think of Cecilia as gone. We're going to think of her in another realm, in a place where everything is beautiful and shiny.
0: She created off-Broadway shows based on her life.
3: I was born in the middle of nowhere in Argentina in 1972.
0: Acted on the TV drama Pose.
4: Are we going to do this or not? Because it's going to take time. And I have a hair appointment at 10.
0: And in 2022, debuted her memoir, Faltas, Letters to Everyone in My Hometown Who Isn't My Rapist. It's a coming-of-age story of a young trans woman growing up in Argentina in the 70s and 80s.
4: So this book is not just about stories. This book is screaming revolutionary ask to support trans young folks.
0: For this story, we go back to 2022, when the trans activist, actor, and author told us about the transformative power of storytelling. Here is Cecilia Gentili in her own words, a couple of years before her untimely death.
4: My name is Cecilia Gentili. I live in Brooklyn, New York City, and I am originally from Argentina. I didn't know what storytelling was. One time after I changed my name legally, Transgender Legal Defense helped me navigate my name change. And during those meetings of changing my name, I met this amazing trans individual. His name is Noah Lewis, and he invited me to be a part of a storytelling event. And I was like, what is in a storytelling event? And he explained to me that he thought that I could be good at telling stories. So I was like, what story I'm going to say? So he asked me to practice with him.
3: That we were driving to my grandmother's house, and my brother, while we were crossing a railroad, elbowed me and said, do you see that railroad? And I said, why are we whispering?
4: And I found the process of talking about an event and talking about my feelings and talking about my story and talking about people around me throughout those times was really healing and very entertaining.
3: We found you in the railroad. And I said, was I in a basket? And he said, no, no basket. Which is kind of depressing, right? The basket would make it look cute.
4: I love attention. I'm an Aquarius. I enjoy being the center of attention. And that was all put together. It was perfect. But I love telling stories live, right? So, you know, when you tell a story, it's easy because you manipulate the story as you want, right? As on the go, you change things around because it's your story. Who's going to tell you anything about it? You can do whatever you want. But when I started writing, it's different because you write something and it's structure and it's rigid. It's there. It's in a piece of paper. And every time somebody reads it, it's going to be the same. There's no way to tweak it or to play around. When I started writing these stories, I thought it would be important to have a public that for these stories to be told to somebody. So that's how I came with letters. I thought, I'm going to say these things that I have to say to the people that I want to say them, right? Many of them are alive and many of them are not. And that's how I started writing these letters to, they are seven letters to seven individuals that had some kind of impact in my life, good or bad. I love to talk about my hometown. I was born in Ciudad de Galvez. Most people live from agriculture. The town is very little and everybody knows you and everybody knows everything about you and everybody talks about everybody and everything that is a little bit outside the normal becomes some kind of sensation. When I was little in Argentina, was going through a dictatorship.
2: As many as 10,000 Argentines or more, men, women, and children who were labeled left-wing terrorists, were kidnapped off the streets by the military regime, tortured, and killed.
4: My mother was very clear about the political climate. She told me that she wanted me to know what the reality was because she clearly saw me as a queer kid. And, you know, oppressive regimes go first for people who think, right? For poets, for thinkers, and for artists. And many of those folks are queer. So the queer community is one of the communities that suffer the most when it comes to repression from oppressive regimes or governments. So my mom told me that most of the things that she was oppressive around was just because she wanted me to leave.

0: Coming up on Latino USA, Cecilia Gentili reckons with the past through storytelling.
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0: It's Latino USA. I'm Fernanda Chavarri, in for our host, Maria Hinojosa. Before the break, we were listening to trans icon Cecilia Gentili, as we're celebrating International Day Against Homophobia, Transphobia, and Biphobia. Now we're going to go back to Gentili, who as a child found herself feeling different from her family.
1: I grew up with an extreme sense of binariness. So a person who was assigned male at birth should be masculine and do all masculine things and be rough and be all macho. And a woman had the expectation of being submissive and beautiful and wear dresses. And at the time, as it was the 70s, it was no concept of like trans people or non-binary people. I didn't meet another trans person until I was 17. So for many years, I thought like I was an extraterrestrial, or I thought that I was crazy. I never felt like anybody was like me. So that's how I grew up. I grew up having to perform a sense of masculinity that it was not really innate or really came naturally to me. But I navigated in a way in which I was able to indulge in my femininity and in the beauty of being a queer kid. My mom used to give me flowers to bring to the teachers very often. It's a form of appreciation that we do in Latin America. My mom sent me to school with my carnation in my hand. And when I got to school, I was confronted and told that I shouldn't go to class, that I had to go to see the superintendent, la directora de la escuela. And you know that something is wrong. It's not, they don't send you to see the superintendent if you are doing good. They send you to see them if you did something wrong. And there was my mom and these two women. One was a psychologist and another one a psychiatrist. And they, with very, not very pedagogic ways, they explained to me that I shouldn't use the girls' bathroom because I was using the girls' bathroom. I thought that that was normal. I felt and always see myself as a girl, so I would go into the girls' bathroom. So they explained to me that because of my genitalia, which is such a difficult conversation to have with a kid 6 years old, you know, it's just hard. I think that was the first time that I learned to negotiate, you know, with people. And I was like, you know what? I'm not going to fight this. I'm just going to do what they tell me. And I stop using the girls' bathroom. But I actually thought at the moment that they were all crazy. As a child, I was obsessed with UFOs. I'm from an area of Argentina that was very famous for people seeing UFOs. One day we were driving with my father and my mother to my grandmother's house. We were driving and we passed through a railroad and my brother was like, that's where we found you. And I was like, what? He says like, yeah, we found you there. You're not my brother. You know, we found you there and you've been raised, you know, with us, but you're not part of this family, which is like really, really nasty. But, you know, I guess that's what brothers and sisters and siblings do, right? And I totally believed him. And it kind of made sense, right? I put two and two together and I was like, this is a known UFO area. I was found in a railroad. I'm a girl, but I have a pee-pee and I can use the girls' bathroom. Everything led me to believe that I was left in this earth by mistake by a group of extraterrestrials. And I went to my grandma and I explained that to her. And my grandma, being the amazing woman that she was, entertained it. And she said that, yeah, maybe you are. I told her, like, maybe they'll come back for me. And that night, we waited for the UFOs to come back to get me. So we waited, and of course, nobody came. But she told me that we have to thrive with what we have at hand. And she told me that what I had was her and my family. And even if it wasn't my family, even if I was from another planet, they had to make the best out of it. It was a very important lesson of a very, very wise woman. I think it's important that we talk about the importance of giving good, healthy attention to our children. Because if we don't give them good, healthy attention, somebody may try to give them a negative attention, like it was my case. I've been in therapy for more than 10 years. And I believe that was the time that took me to come to terms with my history of abuse. And also with my history of survival, right? Because this book is not just about sexual abuse. It's about surviving sexual abuse. It's about finding ways to thrive as a young person. It is one phrase in the book that for me summarized a lot of the whole book, that when we talk about sexual abuse and the person who sexually abused me, I say that he saved my life and ruined it forever, right? Because this person was the only person that was understanding me as a girl, that was entertaining my femininity. In the terrible way that it happened, it was also life's just about sexual abuse. It's about surviving sexual abuse. It's about finding ways to thrive as a young person. It is one phrase in the book that for me summarized a lot of the whole book, that when we talk about sexual abuse and the person who sexually abused me, I say that he saved my life and ruined it forever, right? Because this person was the only person that was understanding me as a girl, that was entertaining my femininity. In the terrible way that it happened, it was also life-saving for me because I felt

was entertaining my femininity in the terrible way that it happened, it was also life-saving for me because I felt validated and recognized through the terrible actions that he committed. I think it's important that we talk about sexual violence and that we talk about sexual violence in children and in young adults. So this book is a lot about that, but it's a lot about surviving and the beauty of surviving and the strength of surviving and thriving. So after 10 years of therapy, I found the courage to talk openly about my history, because that history and the terribleness of some of the things that happened to me were a big part of my bad mental health, my need to use substances. So as part of my process of therapy, I came to understand that I could talk about these things, that it was okay to talk about these things. Finally, after so many years of therapy, I understood that it was no blame of my part in all of these terrible things that happened to me, that I was not to blame, which I did blame myself for many years. I decided not to soften any of the narrative, but also I decided that I didn't want to create a piece that was just about trauma. Because I believe that people in general, specifically cisgender people, have a tendency to fixate with the trauma and with the pain and with the terribleness of the lives of a trans person, right? So I wanted to intertwine the trauma with the joy that I experienced. So at the same time that these bad things were happening to me, I was also experiencing joy. And those two things can live at the same time. So that's why the book, I hope it translates as those two feelings living together and intertwine. All the letters that I wrote were really important for me. It was a very important letter that is addressed to my grandmother. It's meant to describe the joy and the beauty that we can create when we support people, specifically in this case, children who are different. And it's the story of a woman who decided to stand up for her grandchild. My grandmother loved tangos. In Argentina, the tangos is you know, part of the culture. It's so important, right? But my grandmother watched a show called Grandes Valores del Tango. In the middle of the show, at a moment where I thought it was the most important for me with the song that I liked the most, I would come out of her room dressing with all her clothes and jewelry, and I would do a performance of a tango for them. So they stop looking at the TV and they move their heads to look at me, and the TV was just the music, but I was the show. I was doing the show. And I remember myself doing this at 4, 5, 6, 7 years old. That's one of the most beautiful memories of my grandmother. Her just allowing me to be me, right? And if more people would have allowed me to be me like she did, with good intentions, maybe my life would have been a little bit better. But even though it wasn't

0: better. It was a life and it's to be celebrated. And that's what we do. That's what we do as trans people. We have to celebrate ourselves when others don't. Trans kids are extremely under attack with pieces of legislation throughout the whole country where like trans kids are not supported in healthcare or like the bans on sports for trans people, right? And all of this is the result of this ideology that trans people are this new phenomenon. Trans people have been here forever. And I think it informed a lot of my lives. Still nowadays, I find ways to do what I need to do to survive and thrive. I believe that storytelling is advocacy and that advocacy is storytelling. The best way to create the change that we want in society and in our lives is by sharing our stories and asking for what we need. I've been here for 50 years. This is not new. The thing is that now trans kids are able to better understand themselves because like the internet, because information. But in my time, I didn't have any of that. So I had to improvise and I had to be myself and my feminine self and the little girl that I was as I could. And that's what I did. And I think it informed a lot of my lives.
1: A year after Gentili passed, a man admitted to selling fentanyl-laced heroin to the transgender activist. He was sentenced to 19 years in federal prison. Rest in peace to the saint and icon, Cecilia Gentili.

0: For today, I'm Fernanda Echavarri, managing editor of Latino USA, in for our host, Maria Hinojosa. This episode was the work of Monica Morales Garcia, Penilei Ramirez, Maria Garcia, Julia Rocha, and Daisy Contreras. 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The Latino USA team also includes Roxana Aguirre, Reinaldo Leaños Jr., Luis Luna, Glorimar Márquez, Julieta Martinelli, Adriana Rodriguez, and Nicole Rockwell. Penilei Ramirez and Maria Hinojosa are executive producers. 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
6: Years ago, back when the movie Schindler's List came out, I was friends with these two missionaries. They worked with Chicago gang kids who they would meet in prison and try to bring to God. Anyway, one day I got a call from them and they just had seen Schindler's List and they wanted to talk about it because, you know, call your Jewish friend. They seen Schindler's List, I was their Jewish friend. Anyway, so we got together and what they said was, first of all, we think we understand you better now thanks to Schindler's List. And I think what that was about was they knew about the Holocaust, of course, before this. But it was more of a historical fact. Like you read about in a book, the reality of what happened in the Holocaust, I don't think ever had really hit them. You know, the emotional reality of it. It just hadn't hit them in the gut, all those people dying. So we got together and we talked about it. And they said the scene that touched them most was at the end of the film. And maybe you've seen Schindler's List. It's a scene after the war, and it's this rich guy, Schindler, who had been using his money during the war to save Jews from dying in the concentration camps. And he realizes that now that the war is over, he could have saved so many more people. You know, he still had money he hadn't used. He could have saved more people. And there's a scene where he goes from person to person saying stuff like, I could have sold this pin, you know, and saved two more Jews. It's gold. Or this car.
7: This car. Good, what about this car? Why did I keep the car? 10 people right there.
6: So we're talking about this scene, and my friends Jane and Glenn, the missionaries, say this thing that totally surprised me. They said, that's us. That's our daily life, that scene. That's our life. This Saturday, for example, Glenn says, he wanted to stay home and watch the ball game on TV, you know, but he thought to himself, no, I got to go out there and I got to save another kid. I got to try to save another kid. You know, I got to go to the jail. I got to go to juvie. And they both said that, okay, at the end of their lives, it's going to be just like that scene in Schindler's List. They're going to go to heaven and they're going to be called to account. And it's going to be all, you know, you took this day off and you pretended to be doing paperwork and you could have been out there saving another kid. Or, you know, you watched the doubleheader with Cincinnati and there was a teenager who was ready to hear your message and come to God. And they were going to be held to account. I think before this conversation, my understanding of Jane and Glenn's life was pretty much exactly like their understanding of the Holocaust. You know, like I understood, like in my head, I understood intellectually that they had given their lives over to serving God. I understood that as a fact. But what it actually meant had not totally penetrated me. Jane and Glenn, my friends, they were like superheroes, you know? They had this incredible power, the power to save somebody, to bring them to God, to turn somebody's life around. And I got to say, I met kids whose lives were completely straightened out because of them. They did a really nice job. They did save kids. And with their great power came great responsibility, a responsibility they tried really, really hard to live up to. Well, today on our radio show, we have other people who feel that same sense of power and responsibility in their daily lives. And I'm not just talking here about judges and doctors and four-star generals and people who you would expect and hope would feel the burden that comes with that amount of power. I'm talking about normal people, people you might not suspect. Well, from WBEZ Chicago to This American Life, I'm Ira Glass. Our program today, With Great Power. Stay with us.